is The Wheelhouse. From Connecticut Public Radio, I'm Frankie Graziano. Connecticut Senate President Pro Tem Martin Looney announced earlier this month he's not seeking re-election after serving 23 terms as a state lawmaker. Looney's departure follows news that Tony Wong, a Republican state senator out of Fairfield, also won't return to the General Assembly in 2027. Both lawmakers and their

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1: A once-thriving gold mining town is one of the epicenters of the Ebola outbreak in the Democratic Republic of Congo. Health workers there are racing to contain the deadly virus, and fear is spreading fast. What's driving the crisis, and how can it be stopped? Hear from the doctors fighting the outbreak tomorrow on Morning Edition from NPR News.
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3: 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What's it like to represent the people of Connecticut?

0: For Connecticut Public, I'm Frankie Graziano. This is The Wheelhouse, the show that connects politics to the people. We got your weekly dose of politics in Connecticut and beyond right here. Connecticut Senate President Pro Tem Martin Looney has spent decades shaping state policy and leading Democrats in the General Assembly. Earlier this month, a New Haven lawmaker announced he will not seek re-election after 23 terms in office. Looney's career has spanned multiple governors, economic downturns, public health crises, and deeply polarized national politics. This hour, we're talking with him and Senator Tony Wong of Fairfield, who will also not seek re-election this fall. Later in the show, we're going to talk with another former Republican lawmaker, Len Fasano, about whether bipartisanship still has a place in the political arena. So we got Looney, Fasano, Wong. What a great hour we're going to have, about 80 years of experience combined. But first, Senator Martin Looney joins us right now. Senator Looney, so good to have you here today.
1: Good morning, Frankie. Great to be with you.
0: Folks, if you have a question, a quick question for Senator Looney or anything that you'd like to discuss with us here today, what does it take to be a lawmaker in 2026? Maybe what you think out there. Be quick. Give us a call. 888-720-9677. Senator Looney, 34 years as a member of the Connecticut State Senate, tack on another 12 as House lawmaker. Why did now feel like the right time to step away?
1: Well, after 46 years and 23 elections, there's never an ideal time. But I just came to believe, and my wife has believed this for a while longer than I have, that it's time to move on. And as my law partner, Jack Key, said, it's always better to jump before you're pushed, and which is a good way of putting it, I think. And also better to leave while there are more people encouraging you to stay than wishing you would leave.
0: More people are apt to push nowadays. It's getting a little heated there in the Connecticut General Assembly. But you served under multiple governors. I won't ask you which one was your favorite, but multiple different political eras here in Connecticut, I guess, is the point. When you look back, what stands out to you about the institution you entered versus the one you're leaving?
1: Well, when I entered as a state representative in 1981, technology was, of course, so different. No cell phones, no texts, no emails. People would communicate with their legislators either by a phone message or a letter. And at the time, there were banks of telephone booths in the hallways outside the House chamber. And if you wanted to call someone, you had to leave the chamber, use one of those booths. Or if you wanted to get a message, there were telephone company operators there who would bring a message into you in the chamber, and then you'd go out and return the call. So what a different world that was.
0: Susan Raff comes on the show often. As you know her, she works at WFSB News Channel 3, and she always talks about the SNET ladies and how they all sort of were such an institution at the Capitol. When you're telling me about the phone bank, that's who I'm thinking about, the SNET.
1: That's right. They were wonderful. There was a woman named Edwina Clawhassee was the leader of the group, and she was just so kind and gracious and generous. And
0: did she bring candy to you all? As I understand it, maybe there was something that she brought to you all at the. Especially on the opening of the legislature. Maybe.
1: Oh, yeah, there were often little treats that, you know, that's what made it all so gracious and kind.
0: Well, that's really cool that happened. But I bring that back because today Susan Raff is doing that on the opening day of the legislature sometimes. So I want to ask you about some of your proudest accomplishments during your tenure. Can you tell us about that?
1: Well, going back in my early years in the House, one of the things I worked on was plant closing legislation. That was important to require companies that were closing operations in Connecticut to give 6 months notice to their workers when that was happening. Then, of course, we had the big battle in 1991 during my last term in the House about the adoption of the state income tax. Yeah. Unfortunately, the way that worked out at the time, we had the votes in the House for a more progressive income tax, but the only income tax that could pass the state Senate at the time was a flat rate of 4.5%. So we had to adopt that. And what we've been doing ever since is trying to build more progressivity into our income tax rates. And we've had a great deal of success with that. So now most people pay a blended rate where certain amounts of income are taxed at different levels and different tiers. We were able to lower the bottom two tiers a couple of years ago, so that now we have at the lower and middle ends a very moderate income tax. Our problem is that the highest rate of the income tax at 6.99% is capped at such a level that it leaves us short of all the money we really need to raise to deal with things like property tax reform and education, because someone making $1 million a year is taxed at the same rate as someone making 10, 20, 30, or $50 million a year. So we built a lot of progressivity in from where we were in 1991, but there's more to do. Other things were the creation of the state earned income tax credit for the working poor that we were able to pass in 2011, the abolition of the death penalty in 2012, working with Governor Malloy on those, the health care reform initiatives that Senator Fasano and I worked on between 2014 and 2018, and then with Governor Lamont in office, the paid family and medical leave bill, the standardization of the minimum wage with indexing, and then last year another major initiative on creating an endowment fund for early childhood education. So those are some of the highlights over the years.
0: I want to point out the length of your career and how long it spans, because the tax cut is a perfect way to think about that. 1991, you guys work on the state income tax. In 2024, I'm working here at Connecticut Public, and we're talking about the largest tax cut in 2024 since 1991. That's 33 years. You were a pillar in both of those conversations. Let's talk about some other things that have happened in recent years. We've had police reform. There's things that you all have done with State Senator Len Fasano on the other side when there was a tie. That's right. The state legislature used to be made up quite entirely differently. It was 18-18 with Democrats and Republicans. Now the margin is much wider for Democrats here. But you all did some work on the Medicare front and also in terms of healthcare initiatives. And now you're trying to, I guess, preserve healthcare from federal cuts. So can we talk about some of the things that you're proud of in recent years, or some focuses that you've had in recent years?
1: Well, one of the things that I'm pleased is that we had the resources last fall working with Governor Lamont to create a mitigation fund to deal with federal cuts of $500 million. And that I think is beneficial to us. There's about $330 million left in that fund. It would be up to the governor to make proposals, which the General Assembly leadership could reject if they chose. But many other states are facing some of the same constraints and cuts that we are, but we're actually in a better position than many states because we have this fund for mitigation. But again, the initial focus of that was concern about the loss of SNAP benefits. We're still worried about that to some extent because there are some who won't be able to meet the requirement or volunteering requirements to continue those benefits, and they will lose them. So there are many other areas where federal cuts, especially in healthcare, the loss of the Affordable Care Act subsidies, these are all things that we're worried about as policies of the Trump administration and withdrawing support from the states.
0: You don't need me to tell you that it's a politically divisive time on the federal level, certainly, but even in the state. Can you share some words of wisdom that you would have for your colleagues or any future cohort of political leaders about to work across the state?
1: Well, I think right now we are in an unusual position where the states have to be examining their own resources and what they can do under the 10th Amendment to the U.S. Constitution that does reserve certain powers to the states. The 10th Amendment says that any powers that are not explicitly granted to the federal government or explicitly prohibited to be exercised at the state level are reserved for the states or the people. And since we're under attack in so many ways from the Trump administration, I think we are going to have to rely at least in areas of public health and public safety under our state police powers to try to protect our rights and liberties at the state level.
0: Where might that come up?
1: Well, I think it'll come up in terms of the way we interact with ICE and other federal law enforcement. We passed a bill in the recent session, which the governor signed recently, Senate Bill 397, which will provide that federal law enforcement should be subject to some of the same rules that state and municipal law enforcement are subject in terms of identifying themselves, not wearing masks, wearing identifiable badges, and not making arrests without without having judicial warrants in certain protected spaces like courthouses, churches, synagogues, schools, other protected locations. We know that the federal government is challenging that already, as they're asserting that that's a violation of the Federal Supremacy Clause in the Constitution. We believe it's not, because we believe that under the 10th Amendment, those kinds of decisions can be made at the state level to protect civil liberties and protect against constitutional abuses that may be committed by federal officials acting within the states.
0: I'm not trying to get you in trouble here. You're so effective in trying to help me identify this. Who's the change agent? Is it a political leader? Maybe some would say as a demagogue, like a President Donald Trump, or is it more of some kind of external factor, like maybe economic success or maybe lack thereof in recent years? What is so responsible for the political polarization? Is there something on the local level that's contributing to polarization? What do you think?
1: Well, I think so much of it is emanating from Washington and the approach that President Trump takes on so many issues, polarizing, but also being so mercurial and doing things in a way that that doesn't reflect a lot of advanced planning. And everyone is then scrambling to react to the next bombshell. So I think that that affects policy all the way down the line.
0: You said that you noticed that some of your Republican colleagues face pressure right now to become more aligned with the MAGA movement. We're seeing that certainly nationally. We're live here today, but as the live show happens, it comes right after a runoff in Texas, where you have Ken Paxton defeat John Cornyn, who's been in the Senate for a while. And a lot of people point to that as a change, at least in terms of how things are happening in the right, that maybe it's getting more further right, maybe more towards this MAGA movement. So can you talk more about that, at least what some of these lawmakers and the pressure that they might face locally here?
1: Well, I think in Connecticut, frankly, I was surprised a few years ago to see that Leora Levy, whose main credential was having been a Trump supporter and Trump fundraiser, was able to win a U.S. Senate primary over a highly well-credentialed candidate, Themis Claridis. So it seemed to me that that sort of MAGA Trump allegiance was taking hold in Connecticut, as it has in other states. But historically, I think it's true that President Trump seems to have greater control and influence over his own party than any other president of either party has had in modern history, and the authority to or the power to be able to punish people in primaries. I think the only way to possibly overcome that at some point for Republicans who want to be of a more independent or moderate approach would be for some of those Republicans that he targets to run as independents, even if they lose the Republican nomination, and to try to reestablish their own brand. Otherwise, it is rather surprising what he did in Texas, and even what he did recently in Indiana with a group of state senators who he arranged to have them defeated in primaries because they wouldn't go along with his plan to redistrict the state.
0: Hey, we had a call from somebody in your neck of the woods. We had a call from Kimberly from New Haven, who pointed out that you've been a supporter of putting environmental rights into the state constitution. And I guess she wants to hear from you what you could do here after you leave the legislature. I know you're not going to go too far, and we'll talk more about that in a moment, but what recommendations do you have for people to preserve the climate here in future years?
1: Well, I think, again, that's going to be a responsibility of the states to do as much as they can, because at least while the Trump administration in office, it seems to be bent on rolling back a lot of the environmental initiatives that were taken under Democratic presidential administrations, the Biden and Obama administration. So obviously states cannot act as effectively as the federal government can in terms of sweeping reforms that will actually affect climate change nationally. But within our own purview, we have to be alert to what we can do to encourage alternative energy sources and things of that nature, recognizing that if when we don't have a partner in the federal government, the success that we can expect will be limited.
0: What comes next for you? I said you wouldn't go too far. What do you think? You got a lot to do here from what we were talking about.
1: I'm only
0: going to
1: be partially retired because I intend to keep practicing law with my law partner, Jack Keyes, as long as he wants to keep the office open. And then also I wanted to do more adjunct teaching, as I teach now at Quinnipiac Law School, and in the under the political science department at Quinnipiac University and the criminal justice program at the University of New Haven. So I intend to do more of that.
0: What a boon for the University of New Haven and Quinnipiac University. You're all over the academic calendar there, as it were. And as you prepare to leave office, I want to finish off this way. Are you like feeling worried about democracy, or are you hopeful? Just give us some words here at the end of the road here in terms of state lawmaking.
1: Well, I believe that the states are a beacon of hope right now in many ways. I'm really terrified at what's happening at the national level, because many things we took for granted in terms of constitutional principles and protections seem to be, you know, swept aside by President Trump. And he's marginalized the Congress in a lot of ways, and that's frightening.
0: Is it the governor that's got to be somebody who's the leader here? Is it going to be state lawmakers? Is it going to be the people? Who's going to lead the states here at times where you're talking about them being a beacon of hope? Who's the change agent, I guess?
1: Well, there obviously have to be strong Democratic governors to take the lead in this area, but you also need leadership and the legislative level as well.
0: From Connecticut Public Radio, this is The Wheelhouse. I'm Frankie Graziano. Tremendous career for Martin Looney, Connecticut Senate President pro tem, leaving the state legislature after 23 terms in office. Thank you, Senator, for being here today.
1: Thank you so much. Great to be with you this morning.
0: And thank you for working with Connecticut Public all these years to get out the news. We appreciate you very much.
1: Absolutely.
0: After the break, we're going to hear from another longtime state lawmaker not seeking re-election this year, Republican Senator Tony Wong. He'll reflect on his years representing Fairfield and what he thinks public service should look like in a divided political climate. Stick with us.
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0: This is The Wheelhouse from Connecticut Public Radio. I'm Frankie Graziano. We're talking with Connecticut lawmakers today about what it takes to work across the aisle in 2026. We just heard from outgoing Connecticut Senate President pro tem Martin Looney. Now we hear from Republican State Senator Tony Wong. Wong recently announced that he will also not seek re-election in the fall after almost two decades in the state legislature. He joined us last week for a conversation recorded at our Fairfield University studio. He reflected on his tenure, legacy, and where he hopes politics is headed next. Senator, so good to have you on here today.
6: It's so great to be on with you as well, Frankie. Thank you for having me.
0: Elected to the state legislature in 2008, I should say, and have spent nearly two decades representing Connecticut's 28th district. You recently announced that you wouldn't seek re-election. What led you to that momentous decision, Senator?
6: Well, I think the first thing is nearly 20 years of service is one of the greatest honor and privilege that I will ever have. And to have the public entrust their vote and their representation to me is a remarkable honor. And to be the first Asian American to be elected to our Connecticut State Senate, which has a history backed into the 1600s, is another point of legacy that I'm extremely proud of as a role model and as a representative of the impact and the contributions of other Asian Americans. But I think ultimately it really is about public service. And so for me, public service is not a lifetime, you know, guaranteed into the position. And I think there's an opportunity to be able to move on, fulfill different roles, but to be able to contribute continuously.
0: Is there a piece of legislation or maybe an effort that you are most proud of?
6: I think as a very, very proud Connecticut Republican that believes in fiscal restraint and accountability, but also balanced with a sense of social responsibility, is a mantra that I've always practiced. And it can be a delicate balance. It should not be all or nothing one way or the other. But I think ultimately for us, we are a representative of the voices of the people in the 28th Senate District. And it's an incredible honor. And it is a unique setting of public service in Connecticut and the Connecticut General Assembly. So I hope to have done it in a respectful and a statesman-like manner. But ultimately, it is service, and I'm grateful for it. And I'll close by simply thanking my family, who's tolerated nearly 20-plus years of endless meetings and overnight debates. Our family deserves tremendous, tremendous support for anybody who's running for public office.
0: I laughed in a moment of levity, but that is rather serious, a serious task to take on when you enter a family with a lawmaker like yourself. And it does take a lot from the family to make this work. So I imagine you'll be very happy to spend some time with your family, some more time here.
6: We are. My wife of 39 years is up for sainthood. But that being said, it is hard work. It is a tremendous commitment. But I'll leave you with this, Frank. Not a moment goes by where I would ever complain. I ran for office. I'm privileged to serve. People have entrusted me to be their voice. So those 20-hour debates and those long nights, those meetings and on weekends and all that, you know what? Never, ever a begrudgment. It's a privilege.
0: As I understand it, I think your daughter's even taken part in some of the campaign messages over the time. How big's your immediate family? Who's in your immediate family?
6: My wife, my best friend for nearly over 40 years, our two children, our daughter and son. They're fantastic people. So I will say to you, when I talk about great accomplishments and being in elected office, a greater one is that our children are good people. They're thoughtful people. They're kind people. And you know what? They are present and engaged in our lives. It's one of the greatest gifts. But I always know this. You know, when you talk about politics and being a state senator role, one of the things I'll always remember is my wife is the king of the house. And the kids know it, and they love her dearly. So I know my role. So
0: she's going to be a saint. She's a king as well. There's a lot to fulfill when you are the significant other of a lawmaker. But you said you got two kids. So being a father, do you think that shaped the way that you approached public service in any way?
6: Absolutely. So for my daughter, it was about women's choice. And when the overturn of Roe versus Wade occurred, we had the conversation where it wasn't just a changing the law. It was a changing of a way of life that their generation and generations before understood and believed that they had equality. So it wasn't just purely political. It was an understanding of a generational shift. Another part that our children brought forth upon me is environmental sustainability, that it's important for us as policymakers to make the necessary decisions and the investment to ensure that our environment, climate change initiatives that will impact future generations are important, what we do now. But I think ultimately it really is about keeping it real, where you're not kind of just in a silo and you only hear senator this, senator that. You're like, Dad, I wouldn't do it that way. Or you get feedback and humility. I think there's no doubt for us to be in that role as a state senator, we're extremely competitive. We have strong opinions and policy. But to have that bit of humility is critically important. And I'm really glad you asked that, because listening to the people that we represent with contrasting viewpoints is really a long-lost policy in art that is missing in our current political environment.
0: I ask this because you brought up Roe versus Wade. What about in terms of DEI policy and stuff like that? I really wanted to get your thought on this, you know, being a Connecticut Republican. What are your thoughts sort of on the national effort to sort of do away with the way that we've talked about race over the last 10 to 20 years in America?
6: Well, I think it's interesting because we just had a conversation in which we were at a different locale, and someone said to me, I never saw you as a Asian American and a minority because you're always so present. You're so engaged and so much a part of the fabric of what you represent. Never saw you as Asian American. And my feedback was, it's because you've never been in our shoes. You've never seen the bigotry, the subtle bigotry, the subtle racism, the subtle biases. And for me, as an Asian American, one of my high school theses was about being the model minority, the kind of perception of being highly accomplished but lacking athletics and the biases of a grouping, even though it is a positive one, it still lumps people into a stereotypical group. So one of the feedbacks I gave him was, you don't live in my shoe. But for me, I've never had it as a weight. And I think one of the things you talk about DEI program, it really is about empowerment. It is really about equal opportunity and leveling the playing field of historical biases. You know, one of the things I remind people, we just saw something about the railroad connection, that famous photo of the meeting of the two segments in the last rail, in the railroad system and out in the West. And the history was to have so many Asian Americans work on that monumental project. But that final photo, there's not one single Asian American. I pointed that out. And I think the other part is understanding why I got involved in public policy is my senior thesis was on Korematsu versus the United States, which is the internment of Japanese Americans during World War II. We need to understand that racial bias, racial perception, and maybe innocent misunderstanding or formed by William Randolph Hearst back in those days of the Yellow Peril, it's important. So for me, one of the accomplishments I had was to be able to create some policy regarding education, academics, of Asian American studies, understanding the role of Asian Americans' input in Americans' fabric, but also have Holocaust and genocide education to understand. My favorite quote has always been about from William Santayana, the famous quote that those who do not remember their history are condemned to repeat it.
0: And yet there is some effort, at least you know, within the federal government and some lawmakers in different states to end that kind of curriculum that you talked about.
6: No doubt. And I think DEI and the approaches that you talked about, state mandate policy, but I think it is also about the role of media. It is also about the role of engagement. And it goes back to the basic fundamentals I talked about, the changing and the challenging environment that we have right now. We've resorted back to labels. We do not have that interaction, the local input, and that perspective. So whether it's on race, whether it's on orientation or religion or political parties, we have taken a very easy way through the proliferation and algorithmic, the incredible power of algorithmic social media and targeting is that people no longer look at individuals individually, and it's much easier to just look at labels. Oh, he's a Republican. He's a Democrat. He's Asian. And there's a bias. We've kind of gone back in simplifying the review process of saying, oh, they're this, rather than getting to know the unique individual that everyone is entitled to and offer. We've lost that kind of creativity, but also a greater understanding of differences of opinion. I think if there's nothing else people will say about my career is he may disagree with you, but he's never disagreeable. And that comes from respecting the institution, that is the state Senate. We may fight, we may compete, and we may challenge each other, we may disagree, but never disagreeable to the point of personal attacks. I hope not. But unfortunately, the political environment right now is about personal attacks. It is about labeling and insinuation and a perception. And make no mistake about it, the national politic and the loss of representation from our national leaders and for those few brave ones that have stood up to represent their people, we've now gone into silos where they're being punished. The latest case is Representative Massey in Kentucky, who stood up against some of the policies that he disagreed with within his party and the national leadership, and he got punished for it. He lost his seat. But nevertheless, imagine somebody that's served and been in political office. What happens to the people that would consider public service that never, never, ever step up? Goes back to what I said. Representation needs to evolve. Representation needs to have people engage in it, believe in it. But unfortunately, what we're seeing in a climate, not only good people who stood on principle and independence struggling within their own party, but also you kind of discourage, if and not close the gate on good people engage in civic and public service for the greater good.
0: I got to ask you what comes next. Do you imagine staying involved in public life in some way?
6: You can never, ever stop. I mean, for me, I'm retiring from the state Senate and the Connecticut General Assembly. It's one phase. But look, I love Connecticut. I love the town of Fairfield and the surrounding area. We live in one of the greatest states in this country. But do we have challenges? Absolutely. Economic development, environmental sustainability, race dynamics, traffic congestion, housing density, housing affordability. You don't just stop and walk away if you've been so engaged. So, again, I'm retiring from the state Senate, but I'll always be a voice. As my wife said over the dinner table, she says, you can't help yourself. You have strong opinions, and I don't want to be the only one listening to it because it's a short dinner. And so, again, to answer your question, I'll always be involved, always have a voice. And things that matter to me matter to the people that I am engaged with. I'll always engage in service. But not driving up to Hartford, I could tell you it's something I won't miss, the traffic and the late nights. But no, I want to be involved in serving my community, either as a nonprofit, either into academics to teach a younger generation the things that we talk about, or just being on a local level, helping my neighborhoods and my community. We've lived in Fairfield for over 30 plus years. We love the town of Fairfield, and maybe there is a role for me within the town to be able to bring the experience and the perspective of policy as well as how we conduct ourselves in public and as role models. Maybe there's a role for me down in the town that I live, and it's a lot shorter commute.
0: State Senator Tony Wong, thank you so much for coming on the show.
6: Frankie, thanks for having me.
0: Yeah, Tony, how Connecticut is it that when you factor in a decision like that, the traffic really matters as to whether or not you're going to leave the state Senate? Wow, that's a tremendous thing to talk about. And, of course, a great interview that we just had with Tony Wong. We're so grateful for him to come on the show. From Connecticut Public, this is The Wheelhouse. I'm Frankie Graziano. After the break, we're going to hear from former Senate Republican leader Len Fasano. He's worked alongside both Senator Martin Looney and Senator Tony Wong for years under the Golden Dome in Hartford. We'll ask him about what's changed legislating in the state and what lessons today's lawmakers can learn from the past. Questions on what you heard so far? Hit us up, 888-720-9677, 888-720-9677. 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
8: This is The Wheelhouse from Connecticut Public. I'm Frankie Graziano. Longtime lawmakers, Senator Martin Looney and Senator Tony Wong, are preparing to leave office. We just heard from both of them today about how they've approached their service during politically polarized times. Now we're joined by a former lawmaker who spent years negotiating alongside them at the state capitol during some pivotal moments in Connecticut politics. Len Fasano is a former Republican leader in the Connecticut General Assembly. He joins me now. Len, thank you so much for being here.
9: Thank you for having me. I appreciate it.
8: Folks, you could weigh in quickly. Is bipartisanship still possible in politics? Let us know what you think. Hey, we just heard from two lawmakers, State Senator Len Fasano, who've had long careers in Connecticut State Senate. And I know how well you worked with Martin Looney for 20 years during your time in office. What was that like? I know we were able to talk about this in a previous episode a little bit, but just help us understand why it was important for you and Senator Looney to have a relationship.
9: Well, Marty and I have known each other for a long time. We were friends before we were legislators, and then Marty went in the legislature much earlier than I did. But, you know, the idea is to be able to have conversations and find those points that you can agree on and those points that you cannot agree on. And I've always felt, particularly when I became leader, is that we need to move business. We need to do what's best for the state of Connecticut. And those issues we agree on, we work together on. Those that we don't, you know, he's the majority leader, so he puts the bill forward and we'll put our amendments. And we know we could count the votes in the Senate. We knew we were going to lose. But nevertheless, we would get our points across the best we can. And that's what the debate process is bringing ideas forward.
8: Can you point to one particular time? I want to look at 1818 when you all were deadlocked in 2017, and you have to work, and you're obviously trying to work. You've got Governor Malloy at the time, but can you help us understand sort of one thing where you all were trying to, maybe it was trying to hammer out rules or something like that? Just help us understand working together at that process.
9: Well, there's a couple of things I want to say about the 1818 tie. So there are 36 state senators. We're 1818. Lieutenant Governor breaks the tie. One of the things immediately was, I'm not really a minority leader, so what do you call me? And Marty was gracious enough to say, you are going to be the co-president of the Senate. Now, he didn't have to do that, because if there ever was a vote, Lieutenant Governor would side with him, and I wouldn't have that title. But Marty felt it was important for that title to be bestowed upon me, and I'll not forget that. And I might argue that at the time, Marty had a kidney transplant. And right about the time that all this was taking place, the day after his kidney transplant, we ran into some bumps in the roads on the rules that our two staffs couldn't work with. Marty called me from his bed, literally the day after. And we just talked it out, and we worked it out, because that's the type of guy he is. So I think with 18-18 tie, could have been a mess. But I think Marty and I, because of the trust we have for each other, did it the right way. And I think that talks about the budget. The first budget that was put forward was Marty's budget. It didn't pass. Some Democrats didn't vote for it. And then for 9 months, Marty's staff and my staff, we actually kicked the governor out of the room. We actually kicked Governor Malloy out of the room. And it was Marty's staff and my staff sat, and we had these unbelievable conversations where you think we were miles apart on issues. But when you got down to the brass tacks and you took away all of the noise, we found out we had a lot of common ground. And that's why we have a budget that's still, for the most part, in play today. If you remember, before the 2017 bipartisan budget, Connecticut faced surpluses and deficits, tax increases, fee increases of tremendous proportions. After this bipartisan budget, we've had surpluses and we reduced debt. Now, unfortunately, there's some new legislators up there who don't remember the bad days of the bad budgeting. They're trying to undo what we did. And, you know, if you don't remember history, you're bound to repeat it. And I hope we don't go backwards. But nevertheless, for over 10 years, well, just about 10 years now, this budget has done Connecticut extraordinarily well. And that's because Marty was willing to sit down as leader, and some of the other leaders come to the table and sit down. Eric Zimowitz, the speaker, Themis Claridis, the House Minority Leader, we all got together and we were able to do it.
8: When you and Marty talk, and I'm able to see you guys talk together, or when you talk about Senator Looney, you often fondly look back at some of the initiatives that you've done with healthcare and that you've told me were modeled by other states. Can you talk about the work that you've done together or some of those phone calls that you've had?
9: Sure. Marty has an aide who has been in the medical system for a long time and met a lot of issues. And my father was a doctor for many years, so he always expressed to me the issues and the frustration he has had with insurance companies and getting medical coverage and him wanting to do the right thing. And the insurance company would say no. So Marty and I got together on issues like no surprise billing. You go to an emergency room and there's a doctor who's out of your network, you don't get a $10,000 bill just because the doctor who's out of your network is on call that night. You get the rates that you signed up for your insurance company. So we got rid of no surprise billing. Well, that is taking off across the country. Putting prices online. So you figure out what Hartford Hospital versus Yale will charge you for a hip operation, assuming normal circumstances. So you can do some shopping as a consumer. All of that is important. Those are things we worked on over time. A lot of pushback we got. Coverage for certain medicine. There's an individual I went to college with whose son got a very rare disease. And like at the age of 9, or even earlier perhaps, all of a sudden this disease kicks in. And his head fell in the back seat. And he needed unbelievable state aid. He lost all ability to think, walk, talk, et cetera. But if you diagnose that at birth, you can cure 100% of the cases with medicine, and they leave a normal life. It took us a long time, but bipartisanly, we got it through, and we have saved countless families because people usually live to about 18 years old. My friend was a doctor, so he kept his son alive. It's called Ryan's Hope. Kept his son alive through, I think, mid-20s, maybe 30s. And then he passed away. But now we save lives with this. And it cost $100 to do this type of diagnosis to save lives. Well, that's when bipartisanship means a lot. And you get together and you say, we're going to do this because it's good policy.
8: And it's not trivial either. So it's really important to hear about that. I love when we talk about Ryan's Hope in that regard. Hey, can you share any reaction to Tony Wong's decision to walk away from the General Assembly? We often talk when we get together about 2017, and I know Tony Wong was there at that point too, but there are times that you look back fondly because of a lot of the work that you did with Themis, with Tony, with other people in the House like Joe Arasimowitz, and then, of course, Marty Looney in the Senate and Tony Wong in the Senate. But and the governor as well. So now things have changed drastically in Connecticut for Republicans. Whose fault is that? Is that MAGA's fault? Is that Donald Trump's fault? Is that the Republicans themselves? Is the party's fault? Is it just that there's more Democrats? What are you looking at?
9: I look at it at the rhetoric of the politicians. And I look at it, I hate to say this, but 24-hour news. Look, some of the news items are clicks in the mouse. So if I say, and I'm making up stuff here, please, but if I say, I think Senator Looney's got this bill wrong because he doesn't understand the real import of this bill, and then that will get some news. But then if Carney says Len doesn't understand what he wrote because he can't read English, he'll get the clicks. Then I've got to say, Marty's just too stupid to understand, you know, and it goes back and forth. And that's what gets news clicks. I mean, the most outrageous things, true or not, is what we hear on the news. So
8: I'm looking
9: that,
8: at all the degrees behind you. I got to say this. People can't see this, right? But because we're doing audio only today, but you're an incredibly accomplished senator. We don't need to go through it. But I bring this up because you've said this a couple of times to me, and we've had these conversations. I don't know how many lawmakers have the kind of credentials that you do, that Senator Looney does, that Senator Wong do. So maybe when we're in 24-hour news, I'm involved in news as well here. Maybe some of the people that are saying this rhetoric have changed. Maybe they don't have the kind of accomplishments that you do. Maybe we have to do it because they're saying crazy things. I don't know.
9: You know, it could be part of it, and it could be the culture. But Marty and I always believed, and a lot of the legislators I think I served with when I was there, that the institution matters more. You have to respect the institution. Look, I would argue with Governor Malloy a lot, but I joke with him too. For his birthday, I gave him a birthday cake. Because one time he had a quote and said, Senator Fasano wants his cake and eat it too. So on his birthday, I brought him a cake and I took a piece out of the cake and I wrote on it, here's your cake, but I had to have my piece too. But, you know, and he called me up and he laughed about it. But that's okay. We can argue about policy all day long. But you respect the chair. No matter what it is, you have to. Because if we don't, as politicians, we can't expect people to respect the chair, which means we can't expect people to respect me or Marty or the governor. And I don't agree with everything that passed in the Senate. And I have issues with some of the bills when I was there that passed. But I respect the process, because if I don't show respect, then my constituents don't show respect. And that's not the right place to be. And that's where we are now. There's no respect for authority. There's no respect for people. When the Supreme Court comes out with a decision and says, it's on your side, you tell them how brilliant they are. They come out with a decision that's against you, you say how demagogue they are. We can't do that. That's my view.
8: I'm going to ask you about two questions here in the next 3 minutes here as we finish up. The first one I want to get out of the way here is, as we mentioned, we talk about how the state legislature used to look different. What advice do you have for Republicans to turn it around?
9: I think Republicans every place have to tone down their rhetoric. I think they can't be no's. You have to have alternative ideas. You want to be a no, that's fine, but then show a different way of doing it. Whatever the policy is, if there's a change and you recognize there'd be a change and you don't like the way they change, have an alternative. You may lose on the floor and on the amendment, but the point is you have an issue you're bringing up. Being a party and no doesn't help. You need to have conversation.
8: You've been out of office for a few years now. You work at Fasano, Ippolito, and Lee. Which gives you a little distance from day-to-day politics, but maybe not too far as we keep talking to you on the show here. From your perspective, what concerns you most about the current political climate in Connecticut, and what still gives you hope?
9: I think what I'm concerned about is lack of conversation. I think I'm concerned of lack of discipline for lawmakers to really understand an issue. You know, not just read what's on Capitol Report or listen to what's on news, really get down and understand the issue and dissect it and come up with plans or alternatives. You know, I think our job is, as legislators, is to find disorder and bring order. That's how I view what a legislator is supposed to do. And you got to think how you're going to bring that order. And the order may not be exactly the way you want it, but your obligation is to find that order. And laws are only as good as people will accept them. And they change with society. What is laws 30 years ago are not laws today. And society doesn't want them to be laws today. So you need to move with society. You need to have an ear to the ground. And I don't think enough people do their homework or understand an issue as thoroughly as they should. And I just wish people would. That would be my hope for the future. Do I have hope that's going to happen? Yes, I'm hoping that this divisiveness on both sides of the aisle, no one's to blame, comes from both, ends at some point, and we get back to doing the people's business.
8: That's Len Fasano, former Republican member of the Connecticut State Senate. Len, it was so great to have you on the Wheelhouse this morning.
9: Thank you. Look forward to coming back.
8: Yeah, I can't wait to talk to you again soon. Thank you so much for coming on. What a tremendous show. 80 years of experience between Senator Fasano, Senator Looney, and Tony Wong, and somebody that Connecticut public and the state of Connecticut have leaned on for quite some time. Thank you so much. Today's show produced by Chloe Wynn, edited by Patrick Scahill, our technical producer, Eugene Amertruda. We thank you so much to Isaac Moss, Tess Terrible, Megan Fitzgerald, Bradley O'Connor, Megan Boone, Dylan Reyes, Sam Hockaday, the rest of the crew here. 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This is the Wheelhouse. Thank you for listening.

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8: Live from NPR News in Washington, I'm Ryland Barton. The U.S. carried out more strikes on Iran tonight as President Trump continues to say Iran is

0: memory of it was from when I was 7 years old. I was at a sleepover at a friend's house and I was awake all night long crying because I was so scared because I thought that the whole world was asleep and I was the only one who wasn't.
1: My wife recently said, "I don't think you could count on more than one hand the number of nights you have had a complete night's sleep during our marriage."
0: When I do sleep, I have very vivid dreams, including nightmares, which leaves me even more tired the next day.
2: These are just a few of the people who recorded and shared their stories with us about sleep. We heard about all kinds of problems from people of all ages. But one thing everyone shared is that sleeping badly is distressing.
0: After being awake and tossing and turning in bed for hours in the middle of the night, I'd usually fall asleep for about an hour or so before my alarm would go off to wake me up to start my day.
3: It is not uncommon for me to wake around 2 or 3 a.m. with a lot on my mind. I count sheep, I count my blessings, and I struggle to get back to sleep.
4: Very easy to get caught in a cycle where you get home, you nap, and then by the time you have to go to sleep, you're no longer tired. There's been times where that's the one time all day where I'm not tired, is when I'm supposed to go to sleep.
2: If any of these experiences sound familiar, you're not alone. Nearly a third of people in the U.S. say they sleep poorly or not enough. And researchers have found a lot of reasons why. Of course, there are sleep disorders like sleep apnea and insomnia that make it impossible to get a full night of sleep. But we've also heard a lot of you say you are stressed and lay awake at night thinking about the world. And our 24/7 culture makes it tough to get a good night's sleep. Not only do we prize fast-paced productivity and long work hours, but technology has made it possible to do nearly anything we want around the clock. The thing about sleep is we all need it. In fact, every living creature sleeps, from cats to lions to dolphins, and even bugs slow down and sleep. Sleep is essential for survival, yet so many people don't sleep enough or have trouble when they do. And poor sleep can have serious health consequences. Mental health consequences that can do a lot more than make us frustrated. This special report explores the relationship between sleep and our mental health. We won't be able to cover every sleep issue or disorder in this hour, but we'll hear about people's experiences with sleep and how it affects our well-being. To get started, it's easy to blame the stressors of the world and certainly technology for bad sleep. But there are a lot of contributing factors, and there always have been.
5: This evolution actually started a long time ago with the advent of the incandescent light bulb. And Thomas Edison is famous for saying that sleep is a criminal waste of time.
2: This is psychologist Jennifer Martin. She's a board-certified sleep medicine specialist and a professor at Florida International University's College of Medicine.
5: So while I think sometimes our perception is that this is something that has happened suddenly with the advent of this 24/7 technology that we have access to, really, once we could keep the lights on and keep working overnight, it's been a pretty slippery slope since that time.
2: Dr. Jennifer Martin says our expectations about how long people can stay alert and active has gotten worse over the generations. And on a long-term basis, our bodies and brains aren't built to sleep less and do more.
5: If you generally sleep well and you have a bad night of sleep here or there, we're actually pretty good at coping with that. And that's good for survival purposes, right? If any one bad night of sleep meant that you couldn't go out and hunt and gather, we probably would have perished. But over the long run, missing out on sleep is very unhealthy for our bodies and our brains.
2: A lot of people will ask this question, how much sleep does a person really need? Is sleep amount an individual thing?
5: It very much is. And I like to say that how much sleep you need is like how tall you are, right? It's mostly determined by your genetics and it's influenced by your environment. So people who have short sleep needs, that's a trait that tends to run in families. And people who need a lot of sleep to feel rested, that runs in families too. It is absolutely false that you can teach yourself to sleep less.
2: For this interview, you shared there are three big reasons people don't sleep enough. One, insomnia. Two, sleep apnea. And three, insufficient sleep. I want to take some time and just ask you to explain those three areas. So let's start with insomnia. How common is insomnia?
5: Yeah. So first, when I talk about insomnia, I'm not talking about a bad night here or there. That's something that the vast majority of people experience, a bad night of sleep from time to time. Mm-hmm. When I talk about insomnia, I'm talking about a chronic sleep problem. Our clinical definition is that a person has difficulties with sleep at least three times a week for at least 3 months, and that it's severe enough that it affects how they feel or function during the day. So in that instance, that kind of insomnia occurs in about 10% of men and about 20% of women. The other thing I'll add is that under periods of stress, that goes up. So we saw an increase, for example, during the COVID pandemic. You see it locally after things like natural disasters.
2: Let's talk about sleep apnea. It seems like more people talk about having a diagnosis of sleep apnea. Is this a more common sleep problem?
5: Sleep apnea is not more common than insomnia, but it is very common. And because obesity is a risk factor for sleep apnea, as rates of obesity go up, so do the rates of sleep apnea. Sleep apnea is a condition where people have a hard time breathing while they're asleep. Either their airway closes. If it closes partway, then, you know, the flow of air is limited, or it could close all the way. That's what we actually call an apnea, and they stop breathing.
2: Let's talk a little bit more about insufficient sleep. There are lots of understandable reasons people don't sleep enough. I'm thinking about parents of a newborn,
5: yes,
2: or maybe someone who wakes up a lot for various health reasons. Can ongoing sleep interruptions cause some long-term problems?
5: Well, let me start with most insufficient sleep is caused not by any kind of a health condition, but kind of by bad decision-making. When it's 11 o'clock at night and you know you have to get up at 6 and you decide to watch one more episode of whatever.
2: Because right, you need just one more episode. Just, you know,
5: yes,
2: one more will make a big
5: That's
2: difference.
5: Right. I'll feel so much better if I finish whatever it is that I'm watching.
2: Right.
5: So, and this is where I think some of the 24/7 always on, you can always be entertained. The other thing is there are a lot of people right now working two jobs just to make ends meet. So all of those things can lead to insufficient sleep, but it's not really a sleep disorder. About 30% of adults in the United States get less than the recommended 7 hours of sleep a night. So it's more common than sleep apnea or insomnia.
2: And so when we think about sleep and mental health, what's the connection? How is sleep tied to mental health?
5: Well, one of the things that we know is that when people aren't getting enough sleep, it's more difficult for them to cope with negative emotions. And what we see is that people overestimate the seriousness of negative experiences and underestimate the pleasure of positive experiences when they're sleep deprived. So in terms of our day-to-day mood, insufficient sleep contributes to how we feel.
2: So can sleep problems, can they signal mental health issues?
5: People who have mental health concerns, if they have depression or anxiety or post-traumatic stress disorder, they're very likely to have poor sleep. Sometimes people slept well until they started to develop those symptoms, but having poor sleep actually increases your risk of developing mental health problems later. So when you ask if it's kind of a sign of a mental health problem, it could be, but it may also be a symptom of a mental health problem.
2: If someone is managing a mental illness, how can sleep problems affect it? So if someone has a diagnosis and they're working on it, but if they have sleep issues, what can we see happen?
5: I think one of the most important things to understand is that a lot of times if you don't address the sleep issues, as people start to improve, their improvements are less stable. So they may be more likely to relapse into another depressive episode. And that's true whether their depression is treated with medications or with psychotherapy. So, you know, I think that as a psychologist, I'm always thinking about if a person has, say, depression and insomnia, not just working on depression, but also focusing on the sleep issues at the same time, because I know that that will actually help their depression get better too.
2: That's psychologist Jennifer Martin, a sleep specialist from the College of Medicine at Florida International University. She's also a spokesperson for the American Academy of Sleep Medicine. You're listening to The Reason for Sleep, a special report from Call to Mind. I'm Angela Davis. As we just heard from Dr. Jennifer Martin, there's a clear correlation between sleep and mental health. And in general, adults should get at least 7 hours of sleep every day. And ideally, those 7 hours should be at night when it's dark out. But for roughly 15 million Americans who work the night shift, that isn't possible. These overnight workers, like truck drivers, nurses, warehouse staff, and more, are at greater risk for depression and anxiety. That's partly because their schedule disrupts their sleep, but also because of how it disrupts their lives. Reporter Sarah Wyman spent time with a member of one industry where nearly half of the workers report poor well-being, and where nearly everyone says they aren't getting enough sleep.
6: It's 3:30 in the morning, and Madeline Walchko is just waking up in the middle of the ocean.
7: This is the 100th day that I've woken up at this time or earlier. And I'll tell you what, it wears on you after a while.
6: Around her, a strip of yellow LED lights glows softly onto the walls of her cabin. The ship's engine hums in the background. Madeline is a merchant mariner. She's in her early 30s. And for more than 10 years, she's worked on big cargo ships like this one. There are a couple thousand containers stacked on the deck. Each container is 40 feet long and packed full of
7: everything that you buy. So we're talking like gas for your car, the car itself, the clothes that you're wearing, the food that you generally eat.
6: And Madeline's job is to help make sure that cargo and the ship make it safely across the ocean. More than 80% of the world's goods are transported this way.
7: All right.
6: And it's not the kind of workplace where everyone gets to go home at night.
7: It's about 3:41.
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7: That's the sound of my radio starting up.
6: This is the start of Madeline's workday. Up several flights of metal stairs and onto the bridge.
7: Morning.
6: Where the horizon takes up the whole view in front of her. By the time she clocks off at 8 p.m., Madeline will have worked at least 14 hours. And not just on the bridge. Out in the wind, tightening down the buckles on shipping containers with a 2-foot piece of rebar. Or below deck, deep in the belly of the ship.
7: And now we climb down about 7 stories into the hatch and down into the cargo hold.
6: Work on a cargo ship like this one doesn't leave a ton of time for shut-eye.
9: How many hours of sleep do you need in order to be a functioning person?
7: Pretty much 8 hours.
9: Do you get 8 hours?
7: No. it's like totally impossible. On the ship, it gets to the point where you're just in survival mode.
6: On a good night, Madeline says she gets around 6 hours of sleep. But not every night is a good night.
7: You know, the ship is moving a lot. It's vibrating a lot. There's a lot of weird sounds. If the ship changes course and you start now rolling out of bed or everything in your room is getting tossed, you're not necessarily getting good night's sleep to begin with.
6: Almost across the board, seafarers like Madeline say they struggle with abnormal sleep. And a recent study from World Maritime University shows that close to half of American mariners also report poor mental well-being.
10: The people who report having worse sleep also tend to be the people who report having worse mental health.
6: Marissa Baker is an associate professor at the University of Washington. She studies shift workers and how working conditions impact their mental health.
10: And, you know, you hear this from firefighters or you hear this from mariners or loggers of just, well, I just don't have time to sleep. I have to do my job. I wish that I could get more sleep. It would be better if I could. I would feel better if I could. I would function better if I could. But, my job doesn't allow it.
6: Your body relies on circadian rhythms to regulate itself. These are external cues that combine with your internal clock to tell your body it's time to eat, digest, release hormones, and sleep. Some researchers say when you're awake at night and asleep when it's light out, it can throw some of those processes out of whack. People with nocturnal and interrupted sleep schedules are thought to be at increased risk for cardiovascular disease, diabetes, and cancer. Merchant mariners, whose jobs tend to be high stress and socially isolating, also struggle with addiction at high rates. As far as mental health goes, researchers have also connected sleep with the limbic system, or the brain structures that regulate emotions and behavior. And Marissa Baker says, for some shift workers, this plays into a vicious cycle.
10: If you're not getting good sleep, that's going to relate to increased risk of developing something like anxiety or depression. If you have anxiety or depression already, your sleep may be impacted, and not getting a good night's sleep is going to further exacerbate, you know, symptoms that you're already experiencing. And so it's really, these two things go hand in hand.
6: Baker points out working the night shift can make sense for some people. In fact, she's talked to many who prefer it.
10: But for some folks, it can be a mismatch to what their body kind of wants to do. And in particular, if you're changing your shift a lot and your body doesn't know what you're doing, or if you're in a job where maybe you might be working a really long shift and then they have time off. Sometimes it's those people who also screen positive for depression or anxiety or have elevated stress.
6: Now, in many workplaces, including the maritime industry, it's inevitable that someone will have to work at night to keep things running. That's just part of living in a 24-hour society. But unions for seafarers like Madeline say workers wouldn't get so overtired if shipping companies would shell out more money for additional crew. More people means fewer hours on watch for everyone, and thus more time to sleep. But those companies are under pressure to make money and to get goods to ports around the globe as quickly as possible. Shipping executives say they're working with unions to provide more mental health resources on board, like on-demand, internet-based therapy. And companies point to improvements on Wi-Fi on board as something they're doing to help seafarers combat loneliness.
8: Attention, passengers. We are now arriving.
6: When she's not working, Madeline Walchko and her partner live on an island, a 25-minute ferry ride from downtown Seattle. Their house is tucked away down a pebble path in a forest. The view from the kitchen table is all trees and sky. A wind chime plays lazily in the background. Madeline has been back home for about a month now, after a three-month stretch at sea.
7: You just happened to catch me on a really long contract. It took me a solid month to recover, I would say, from this one. It was a doozy.
9: What does it look like when you come back and you're recovering?
7: I usually try not to see many people for like the first week. Lots of sleeping. I sleep a ridiculous amount when I'm home. At first, like, I literally won't wake up at all. It'll just be straight through, dead.
6: Madeline says this kind of hibernation can feel like a relief at first, but it's still not a regular sleep pattern for her. And recovering her mental health can take even longer.
7: This last time I got home, I was like, oh my God, my brain, I literally felt like there was a part of my brain that was just missing, like a shell of a skull. I don't know how to explain it, but just not all there by any means. You get home and you're just like, wow, I don't know who I am anymore.
6: Madeline says sometimes she feels like a rubber band, stretched tight, almost to its breaking point, and then suddenly released. The transition from ship back to her real life can feel even harder than just being at sea.
7: It's not just the emotional, like, strenuousness of all of it. It's just like the way I live at home is how I want to live, like, period, for health and mental health, emotional health, physical health, everything. And when you're out there, you have to just like toss all that aside pretty much and be like, I'm doing this to make money pretty much. And yeah, I do love a lot of aspects of it, but there's a lot that you give up just to do the job.
6: Madeline says she's not done with this seafaring career yet. It's exhausting. She wishes there were more mental health resources on board from actual mental health professionals.
9: And the pressures she and her colleagues feel from the industry they work in, that's another kind of freight. But still, walking on the deck on a cold morning, waves crashing against the bow.
7: Little breeze.
9: Colorful containers stacked like building blocks against the horizon.
7: Great view.
9: Madeline says there are worse places to work.
7: The ocean is just right there, so you've got the salt spray and you've got the wind, and even if it's bad weather, it's still really nice.
9: For Call to Mind, I'm Sarah Wyman in Seattle.
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11: On the next Fresh Air, Ben Rhodes. He was a speechwriter and deputy national security advisor for President Obama. Rhodes has written a new book collecting and commenting on some of the most inspiring and the most divisive political speeches in American history. 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
2: 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I'm Angela Davis.
15: Hello, this is Joshua. That's the sound of my son in the background. He's about 9 months old, and he is currently not sleeping. He's also not crying, so I'll take that as a win. My sleep is so connected to my son's sleep, I don't even know what to say about it. It's been, there he goes. It's quite a journey. Think we're doing okay? I don't even know. We're just trying to get by.
2: That's my public radio colleague, Joshua. Like many new parents, he's navigating a whole new routine with a baby at home. And while we typically think of infants and children as champion snoozers, sleep issues are common in babies and young kids, and therefore even more likely in their parents. Dr. Sujay Kunsagra is a pediatric neurologist. He directs the Children's Neurology Sleep Program at Duke University Medical Center. Dr. Kunsagra says a challenging question about sleep in babies and toddlers is how much they should sleep.
16: By the time you're 1 year of age, the typical child is sleeping around 14 hours in a 24-hour period. However, if you want to go all the way back to the newborn stage, the range of normal sleep is wild. I mean, completely wild. When it comes to the second percentile, all the way up to the 98th percentile, that range is 9 hours to 19 hours in a 24-hour period.
2: So while working on the show, we've heard a lot from adults about their sleep issues, and many of them share that they lay awake at night and think, or they are simply not making time for sleep. What are reasons babies and little kids struggle with sleep? What are they worried about?
16: That's right. Well, it's funny because that internal Rolodexing, that kind of regurgitation we have in our brains when we lay down, that's a very specific type of insomnia. For young children, the most common issue for older infants is that they have what's known as behavioral insomnia of childhood, sleep onset association subtype. And let me break that down for a second because that's a mouthful. Sleep onset associations are anything that you associate with the process of falling asleep, things in your environment. For example, sometimes adults need to have an audiobook going or have to have a TV going. And that's how their brain learns that they go from wake to sleep. Babies do this as well. They learn very quickly. Maybe a caregiver is holding them, rocking them. Maybe they're nursing to sleep. And children learn, that's how my brain turns off. As you get older, some children, when they have a normal nighttime awakening, will have trouble getting back to sleep unless they have that same environmental factor put back in place. So think about the nine-month-old parents come into my clinic saying, they just won't sleep through the night. I have to wake up two times or rock them back to sleep. And when I rock them, they fall back asleep very quickly. That's an example of sleep behavioral insomnia of childhood, sleep onset association subtype.
17: So babies, especially newborns, are typically awake a lot at night. What signals a sleep problem? I mean, what is normal baby behavior?
16: I will tell you that in the early weeks of life, children don't really have their own body clock, their own circadian rhythm. When they were in utero, they were relying on the melatonin signals from mom. And now they're out in the real world, they're not making their own. And so children don't really have a day-night pattern in those first 6 weeks. So it's very normal for it to be chaotic. And parents will often kind of conclude, oh, my child has their days and nights flipped. And the truth is, they don't even know what day and night is yet. So the first 6 weeks, it's normal for it to be completely chaotic.
17: What can parents do if their baby isn't sleeping enough?
16: So I would first say, is it a problem for the family? And so some people will say, you know what? My infant wakes up one or two times a night. I nurse them back to sleep. I fall asleep quickly. We both wake up feeling great. If it's not a problem for you, it's not a problem. If they come in and the shoe fits, so if the complaint that they are describing fits with a behavioral insomnia of childhood, that's when we'll give advice regarding, well, these are the behavioral strategies you could use to help with that.
17: Let's talk about toddlers and really young kids. What are some of the reasons little kids don't sleep well?
16: Toddlers can also have sleep associations, right? So think of the toddler that's like, I have to sleep on the right side of mom and hold on to her ear. You know, it can get very specific, these sleep associations. And the other issue, the other subtype of behavioral insomnia is known as limit setting subtype. Toddlers are little geniuses. They're always testing to see what they can get away with and what they can't. And this is a common age where they are pushing their limits at nighttime. They're trying to get parents to delay their bedtime, requesting another glass of water, one more hug, I got to go to the potty again. And that can get to the point where it truly delays bedtime and causes sleep deprivation for the entire family.
17: And let's be real, if kids don't sleep well, the whole house doesn't sleep well. How do children's sleep problems impact the well-being of their parents and caregivers?
16: We know there is great data to show that when you improve the sleep of infants, maternal mood scores improve. We also know that when it comes to marital bliss, we know that there's a lot of marital strain when nobody's sleeping. And when the baby starts sleeping well, that seems to improve.
17: Dr. Sujay Kansagra says that last point, that the whole family can feel sleep deprived, is a big issue. There are lots of negative things that can happen if a household is feeling tired and stressed. It can be tougher to manage daily routines. Everyone can be more irritable. And poor sleep in new mothers is a significant risk factor for postpartum depression. Dr. Kansagra recommends staying clear of over-the-counter sleep aids for infants and toddlers, like calming gummies, liquids, or other supplements. He says, talk to a pediatrician and learn some things you can do at home right away, or find a sleep training program that works for you. Dr. Sujay Kansagra emphasizes that proper sleep is essential for babies and toddlers. Their brains are developing, and when they rest, they're fueling physical growth and learning. He says parents and guardians should not get too discouraged. Childhood sleep issues usually work out.
16: I always like to tell parents that sleep is hard and sleep is unfair. And it's really common for us to compare how sleep is going for our children to how it's going for our neighbor's child or for our sibling's child. And I would tell you, try to avoid the comparison game. The other thing is we're also always on the search for that perfect method or that perfect intervention to make everything better when it comes to sleep or when it comes to anything when it comes to childcare, you know, potty training or feeding, et cetera. I will be the first to tell you that there are a million ways to raise a healthy, happy, and thriving child. If your child is happy, safe, and thriving, you're probably doing it right.
17: That was Dr. Sujay Kansagra from Duke University Medical Center. You can learn more from him on his social media accounts at ThatSleepDoc. You're listening to The Reason for Sleep, a special report from Call to Mind. I'm Angela Davis. On the other side of childhood are teenagers. They're famous for being sleepy in class or at dinner, but then not at night. The fact that teens don't get enough sleep is a well-known problem and turns out not a new one. The first medical studies of the issue date back to 1905, when scientists studied the sleep habits of boys in boarding schools. They discovered that a new kind of nighttime illumination in the dorms got in the way of the boys' sleep. It was the electric light. Well, all these years later, teens are getting even less sleep, and there are more things to blame. A 2026 study suggests teen sleep right now is the worst it's ever been. Researchers say the number of high school students getting less than the recommended hours of sleep each night is a whopping 77%. Call to Mind's Jessica Barre talked to an adolescent sleep specialist and a young person with a history of bad sleep.
14: Okay, yeah.
18: I like that.
19: I'm catching up with Lucas Botten. He's a student at the University of Wisconsin-Whitewater, and he's studying psychology. Lucas is 24 years old now, but he's reminiscing about his high school days. He grew up in the northwest suburbs of Chicago.
14: I attended Adlai E. Stevenson High School. I was definitely in the group of nerd, geek, gamer kind of thing.
19: He went to an academically competitive school. He describes himself as a solid student.
14: Very invested in my academics, and I also really enjoyed math in middle school, but I would say by the end of high school, my favorites were English and psychology, as opposed to the hard, like physics and math and that kind of thing.
19: The transition from middle school to high school was tough for Lucas. Classes were more difficult, and his mental health started to change.
14: What I had kind of imagined for myself versus how I was actually performing in those classes, that started to really affect my self-confidence and even just how competent I felt in tackling these upcoming classes in my sophomore year.
19: Lucas hit a tipping point after he bombed a test. His thoughts started to spin. He worried he was doomed to struggle through the rest of high school and beyond.
14: I found myself really feeling very worthless and dealing with some levels of suicidal ideation as well. And that was a very new feeling to me at the time. I was in a clear enough headspace still that I was able to eventually talk to my parents, which eventually led to me being able to attend therapy to kind of just figure out what's going on.
19: Lucas was diagnosed with major depressive disorder and generalized anxiety. On days he felt badly.
14: There was a lot of fatigue and issues with concentration. And then the big one was kind of insomnia, struggling with being able to fall asleep due to racing thoughts. And then when it's actually time to wake up in the morning, I'm exhausted and just all I want to do is go back to sleep.
19: Mental illness and sleep issues often go hand in hand. People with insomnia, for example, are 10 times more likely to have depression. They're 17 times more likely to have anxiety. And when it comes to bad sleep, on top of dealing with mental illness, Lucas was a teenager. And young people, historically, just don't sleep enough.
14: There was a lot of emphasis between my friends and I that we don't need sleep. During lunch, we would be sharing how little sleep we got, which can sound kind of funny, but it was a little bit of a mini competition saying, oh yeah, I only got 3 hours of sleep last night. How about you guys? Oh, well, I got five, but I feel terrible.
19: This kind of problem is familiar to pediatricians and child mental health specialists. Dr. Tanner Boomersbach, a child psychiatrist at the University of Wisconsin School of Medicine and Public Health, says he can't stress enough how important sleep is for teenagers.
20: Adolescence is this time of rapid brain development, and sleep is really critical. Sleep plays a major role in emotional regulation, in attention and learning, and in overall decision-making.
19: The American Academy of Medicine says teenagers should get between 8 and 10 hours of sleep each night. And Dr. Boomersbach says there are noticeable differences between teens who sleep enough.
20: They tend to have a more stable mood, tend to have better focus and improved academic performance, and they're generally more engaged during the day.
19: And those who don't.
20: They may have difficulty concentrating and they may be struggling academically. They may feel more fatigued during the day and have a harder time managing the daily stress of life. And if they continue to get low levels of sleep over time, that can lead to higher risks for actual mental health disorders like anxiety and depression.
19: Dr. Tanner Boomersbach was a researcher on a large study looking at teen sleep.
20: For years, we've known that teenagers are sleeping less now than they have in the past, but we haven't really known why that is or whether sleep loss has been affecting certain groups of adolescents more than others.
19: So they analyzed sleep data over a 16-year period, including more than 120,000 high school students.
20: So we looked at whether sleep trends have been differing among adolescents who have certain behavioral health risks, such as excessive amounts of social media and screen time, whether sleep loss is increasing among adolescents with certain mental health symptoms or among adolescents who are using substances.
19: The students in this large study were grades 9 through 12 and a diverse representation of genders, races, ethnicities, and lived experiences. Dr. Boomersbach said the sheer number of young people not getting enough sleep was shocking. In the most recent years, 3 out of 4 teens weren't logging enough sleep, and it wasn't just a little less sleep.
20: What we're seeing, and the increase has been among students who are getting less than 5 hours of sleep per night, which is just not enough sleep for a teenager.
19: And another troublesome finding, not enough sleep has increased in all teens across the country, regardless of any behavior that might make them more likely to have sleep problems.
20: Insufficient sleep is rising just as much among teens who don't use social media as teens who use excessive amounts of social media. Sleep loss is rising just as much among teenagers who don't use substances as teenagers who use substances. This suggested to us that it's unlikely that individual risk behaviors like mental health symptoms or social media or substance use are contributing to the widespread sleep loss that we're seeing across the population.
19: So in case you missed that, social media, gaming, streaming TV, these are not only to blame for bad sleep in teens. Neither are mental illness or substance use problems. They all might be contributing factors, but they aren't the primary reasons. Dr. Tanner Boomersbach speculates it could be something bigger, the pressure to always be busy and productive.
20: There are so many things that are pulling teenagers in a lot of directions, whether that is extracurricular activities, their social lives, academic and homework demands, and certainly a lot of teenagers are overscheduled.
19: Dr. Boomersbach says we might be thinking about sleep all wrong, and the misconceptions are reaching younger generations.
20: As a society, we have kind of tended to view sleep as a luxury as opposed to a priority. And in a way, that normalization of lack of sleep, I think, is impacting teenagers as well.
19: I heard about this idea to sleep less in order to do more from 24-year-old Lucas Botten. This especially showed up when he was struggling in high school.
18: I definitely was a procrastinator. And so that went hand in hand with staying up late. But to me, my mindset was, I need some more time. I need an extra hour or an extra 2 hours to work on this. Where can I grab that time from? I'm going to take that time away from my sleep.
19: Lucas says his sleep schedule got totally out of hand. He'd do homework, meet up with friends to play video games, and if he didn't feel good about his studies, he'd head back to his books. Since he was seeing a therapist, he had some built-in help to navigate his sleep problems. They took a therapeutic approach called cognitive behavioral therapy, or CBT.
18: What was my mindset and what was going through my head at 10 p.m., 11 p.m., if I told myself I wanted to sleep by 11:30? And then when I found myself laying in bed due to, you most of the time, racing thoughts, what were those thoughts that were going through my head? And how can I just quiet them down enough and focus on something else, something positive from the day, reflecting on the day, that sort of thing?
19: With CBT and other tools he learned in therapy, Lucas says he sleeps pretty well now.
18: And I can confidently say that nowadays I'm getting my 8 hours of sleep nearly every day, which is huge. And part of that comes with the flexibility of college classes.
19: Lucas acknowledged that for him, sleep and managing mental illness have many variables. And neither of those things will be perfect all the time. But he's working on it. And even if he's not 100%, sleeping and feeling better is better. For Call to Mind, I'm Jessica Barry.
17: Lucas Botten is a member of the Youth Advisory Council for NAMI, Wisconsin. You're listening to The Reason for Sleep, a special report from Call to Mind. I'm Angela Davis.
0: This is Peggy. I'm 61 years old. I've suffered with sleep issues all of my life. I have difficulty falling asleep and staying asleep. I've gone without sleep for up to 4 days before crashing. I've tried a variety of sleeping pills plus a pill for the anxiety because I panic that I won't fall asleep. I even have a clock in my bedroom that allows me to turn off the display so that I don't watch it like a countdown clock, trying to determine how many more hours I have before I have to wake up. People who don't have insomnia just can't comprehend the stress of not sleeping. The lack of sleep makes me anxious, crabby, and short-tempered. I've suffered from depression since my teens, and it gets worse when I can't sleep. We need better solutions. I know this is shortening my life, and I'd love to donate my brain to science, anything to try and help figure this out so other people don't have to suffer.
17: Peggy's story shares a relatable message. As distressing as it is to sleep badly, it can be even more frustrating to treat. And the billion-dollar sleep industry keeps rolling out new, easy-to-access solutions to consider. From cannabis gummies to sleeping pills to CPAP machines, from meditation apps to dietary supplements to special mouth guards, there are now so many medical, over-the-counter, and self-prescribed ways to consider for sleep problems. So, what's effective? And what's it like when it seems all the remedies are failing? Minnesota Public Radio's Molly Castle-Work has more.
1: Steve Roningen noticed the first symptoms of a sleep disorder when he was about 40 years old, restless leg syndrome. He says it feels like
21: energy, electricity running through my limbs, and hard to sit still, having to stand up and walk around the room and walk figuratively, say, 80 times or I'll jump.
1: Restless leg syndrome is a sleep disorder tied to a neurological condition marked by an irresistible urge to move the legs. Moving gives Steve some relief, but it's fleeting. Steve is 78 and a retired Lutheran pastor. He sits next to his wife, Mary, on a couch in their living room in Rochester, Minnesota. Steve has long kept a diary, and the fatigue he's felt from decades of sleeplessness is evident in its pages. He reads aloud an entry from back in 2010.
21: I wrote down that I slept 5 minutes, 10 minutes, 1 hour. And then I wrote, I'm so tired, I collapsed and cried, and Mary held me.
1: When Steve developed restless leg syndrome, he and Mary started sleeping in separate beds so she could get some rest. They avoided travel because long plane rides or drives could be torture, and it forced him into early retirement. Mary recalled,
22: you would often say, I feel like I can't do my life. You know, I can't be a pastor, I can't be a spouse, I can't be a parent the way I would like to be a parent because I'm just so sleep deprived.
23: Mm-hmm.
1: For anyone having trouble sleeping, there's no shortage of advice out there.
24: I have had insomnia for the last year and a half, and these are all the things that have completely saved my sanity.
25: The miracles of melatonin.
26: I literally use 3 apps to help me sleep.
24: Mouth tape. I'm so sorry to be the one to say it.
27: Are you a snorer? Do you snore?
28: I do. I have a CPAP machine.
27: Dude, so do I.
28: Come on. CPAP team, unite.
27: CPAP!
1: The typical American is underslept, and a lack of sleep can have severe physical and mental health consequences. Anxiety, high blood pressure, pregnancy complications. The list goes on. But as people seek help getting some good night's sleep, the barrage of treatments available can be overwhelming. The sleep economy is ballooning to meet the demand.
29: It does
3: extremely lucrative industry. And I think a lot of private equity money and other money is sort of targeting sleep, which a lot of people rightly see as a ticket to good health.
1: That's Dr. Banu Kola, Steve's doctor and a consultant at Mayo Clinic's renowned Center for Sleep Medicine in Rochester, Minnesota. There are myriad products on the market, and before you see a doctor, it can be hard to parse what works and what's just trendy. So sitting in a Mayo conference room, I asked Dr. Kola to run through a few with me. Cannabis gummies.
3: The evidence is actually very little that they do anything for sleep.
1: But he says it's fairly innocuous. He does warn that your body can adjust to the drug and then your sleep could get worse when you stop taking it. Melatonin.
3: Melatonin in general is pretty safe. The one thing people need to know is it's not FDA regulated. It's a supplement. So being careful where they get that from.
1: Taping your mouth shut.
3: It's a sort of social media phenomenon. Really very little to any evidence that it does anything. And in certain subsets of population where they have lung conditions, sleep apnea, significant nasal congestion, it might actually be detrimental.
1: Steve tried all these things and more over the years. Well, minus the mouth tape. That's a more recent fad. Steve went to the Mayo Clinic. Dr. Kola put him on a medication regimen, which helped for a time. But then his body adjusted to the medications and they were no longer effective. As Dr. Kola continued to work with Steve on medical interventions, Steve and Mary tried everything else they could think of. Before cannabis edibles were legalized in Minnesota, the couple drove an hour away to buy gummies at a Prairie Island Indian community dispensary.
22: If we got some CBN instead of CBD, because the guy selling it said that CBN meant CB night night.
21: Yeah, that made sense to us.
4: We bought, I think, $100 worth of that CB night night.
1: But night night didn't help. Friends recommended weighted blankets, lavender under the pillow, soap shavings placed at the foot of the bed. Mary even sought advice from an Ayurvedic doctor who recommended Steve rub his body with olive oil at night. He says he got more moisturized, but it didn't help with his restless legs. Mary says Steve sometimes felt forsaken.
22: Nothing was changing. Nothing was helping. Nothing was getting better, you know, for 30 plus years, despite doing everything he could. You know, I used to say, if they would say I needed to stand on my head in the corner for 8 hours and then things could be better, he would do it. He would do anything to make it better. And it felt like we were running out of things to do.
1: Fortunately, the industry is evolving rapidly. Andrew Steem is a pulmonary and sleep medicine physician at Allina Health in Minnesota. He says advancements on the medical side are accelerating alongside the ballooning commercial market.
5: I mean, this is a field of medicine, really, by and large, in its infancy. And so as the medical field of sleep medicine evolves, so does the industry that supports it.
1: Take the problem of sleep apnea, for example. Sleep apnea is a disorder in which breathing stops and starts during sleep, disrupting rest and potentially leading to medical and mental health problems. Dr. Steem says for a time, one of the few treatments was a tracheostomy.
5: You could put a hole in your neck and you would start breathing through your neck at night instead of your mouth. And then the CPAP came along.
1: CPAP is the mask and tube breathing machine lots of people use at night.
5: And more things have come along. Like there's a hypoglossal nerve stimulator that moves your tongue while you sleep. There's a mouth guard that moves your jaw while you sleep. They're coming out with a pill that you take at bedtime that will help you maintain your muscle tone in your neck so that you can breathe well at night. I mean, the therapies for sleep apnea are booming.
1: And Dr. Steem predicts the industry is shifting to put a bigger emphasis on therapeutic innovations as products like Apple Watches, which can monitor your sleep, become more popular.
5: I think you're going to see our field of medicine move away from testing, which has really been the biggest part of our profession in the 90s, and move more towards treatment.
1: But Dr. Steem reminds people that a treatment that works for one patient might not work for another. It's not one size fits all.
5: I personally am a huge believer in trying to find out what works for you, doing a little bit of research and owning your own health.
1: That's what Steve was doing from the get-go. And years of experimentation finally paid off. His son-in-law passed along a recommendation from a neurology colleague at the University of Minnesota. Then Steve took it to Dr. Kola, his doctor at Mayo. Could opioids help? These drugs act on receptors in the brain to relieve pain, and they can also make you sleepy. They decide to try it. In fact, this had been a topic of discussion on a recent episode of Mayo Clinic's Sleep Medicine podcast.
6: Welcome to Mayo Clinic Sleep Medicine Podcasts, a series for physicians.
1: It's a burgeoning technique to help restless leg patients like Steve who have not responded to other therapies. Steve started taking opioids in 2024, a low-dose daily patch that dissolves in his mouth and lasts throughout the night.
21: Boy, that has just been such a game changer. It really, like, I feel like I'm sleeping like 7-8 hours a night. I'm still struggling, like Mary's going to Brazil. I think I mentioned that, you know, I just can't imagine being on a flight that long. But I'm going to go to North Dakota while she's gone, and I can make that journey.
1: Sitting on his couch, the sun shining in his living room window, Steve looks at ease. I ask him how he's feeling right now.
21: Chipper, and like the whole day is in front of me, and that
22: I think you feel joy.
21: Joy. Yeah, that's a good word.
22: The return of joy.
21: Mm-hmm. Mm-hmm. Mm-hmm.
22: And playfulness and laughter and humor and
21: mm-hmm.
22: yeah, lighthearted.
21: Oh, that's a good word.
22: Yeah.
1: For Call to Mind, I'm Molly Castle-Work in Rochester, Minnesota.
17: While researching this report, we heard from a lot of you who struggle with sleep. And the culprits vary, including diagnosable disorders like sleep apnea and insomnia. But the bottom line, people just don't sleep enough. Whether it's being too busy, working long hours, or scrolling just a little too much on social media, one third of us don't sleep well. But psychologist Jennifer Martin, who we heard from at the beginning of the report, says treating sleep issues can improve almost everything. Our mental health gets better. And conditions like heart disease and diabetes can be more manageable. Dr. Martin also says personal relationships improve. When we're rested, it's easier to be a good friend, coworker, parent, or child. There's a reason for sleep. And sleeping better, even just a little bit, can make all the difference. 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We'd like to thank everyone who shared their stories with us for this episode, including NAMI Wisconsin, Start School Later, and the American Academy of Sleep Medicine. 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Our technical director is Josh Savageau, and Hans Buto scored the show. I'm Angela Davis. 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
10: From WHYY in Philadelphia, I'm Terry Gross with Fresh Air. Today, Ben Rhodes on the Trump administration's negotiations and war with Iran, and what it was like negotiating the Obama administration's nuclear agreement with Iran.
2: I was on the small team of people advising President Obama throughout the negotiations.
10: During Trump's first term, he withdrew from that agreement and from the Obama administration's agreement that opened relations between the U.S. and Cuba when Raul Castro was Cuba's president. Rhodes was Obama's lead negotiator with Cuba.
2: I negotiated in secret with Alejandro Castro, who is Raul Castro's son, for a year and a half.
10: Trump's pressure campaign against Cuba has escalated with the indictment of Raul Castro and the positioning of U.S. warships near Cuba. Ben Rhodes served as Obama's deputy national security advisor. He has a new book. First News.
11: Live from NPR News in Washington, I'm Ryland Barton. The U.S. carried out new strikes on Iran tonight. The military describes the attacks as defensive, targeting an Iranian military facility and downing attack drones. The strikes came after President Trump said earlier in the day that Iran is negotiating on fumes. A U.S. official not authorized to speak publicly called the attacks, quote, measured, purely defensive, and intended to maintain the ceasefire. And U.S. military contractors will need at least 3 years to replenish stockpiles of key weapons systems used in the war, according to a report from the Center for Strategic and International Studies. It could still take years to rebuild inventories because contractors aren't used to producing

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5: Mike Wanders spent a year searching North America for signs of Bigfoot. But why keep looking when the proof never comes?
6: It represents an idea that we haven't discovered everything. There's still mystery in the world. There's still magic. There's still untouched adventure. And we don't know everything about the world.
5: And Steve Feltham followed another legendary creature all the way to Scotland, where he's been searching for the Loch Ness Monster since 1991.
7: I think after 34 years of doing this, I increasingly realize that I'm not so much doing this for the knowledge of the outside world. I feel very much that I'm doing this to satisfy the curiosity of that 7-year-old me that turned up here.
5: I'm Kyone Wolf. Come search with us on Audacious, right after the news.
8: Live from NPR News, I'm Giles Snyder. The U.S. military has carried out fresh strikes against Iran, a U.S. official saying the strikes were purely defensive, shooting down 4 Iranian attack drones and hitting an Iranian ground control station that was about to launch a 5th. The strikes came after President Trump again said Iran is intent on making a deal to end the war, but that Tehran is negotiating on fumes. NPR's Mara Liasson reports.
9: The threat was a familiar one from President Trump. Either Iran, quote, gives us what we want or we'll finish them off. The president and his party are under pressure to end the war, which has sent gas prices soaring. That's hurt Republican candidates in the midterm elections. But when the president was asked why he hadn't moved faster to end the war, given the financial pain it's causing Americans, he said this.
10: I don't care about the midterms.
9: The president also laid out another red line for Iran. He says he wants the Strait of Hormuz to be open without any tolls. He said the strait was international waters that no single country should control. Mara Liasson, NPR News.
8: Israel's military has declared a new area in southern Lebanon a combat zone and is urging residents to leave. Israel released a statement Wednesday saying the military is planning to act with extreme force. Immigration courts inside the Justice Department drastically

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1: Target people without lawyers representing them. Those who show up late or not at all are receiving removal orders, further truncating the already limited due process available to immigrants. In the past year, the Trump administration has pushed to streamline cases through immigration courts. This includes moving up cases of people from specific countries and encouraging judges to review cases faster. Jimena Bustillo, NPR News, Washington.
2: More people in the U.S. going hungry now than did during the pandemic 6 years ago. NPR's Scott Horsley reports on a new survey from the New York Federal Reserve Bank.
3: The New York Fed periodically asks Americans if they're having to skip meals, rely on food donations, or receiving federal assistance to buy groceries. Results from the most recent survey show higher levels of food insecurity now than during the summer of 2020, when the coronavirus pandemic triggered double-digit unemployment. In February, 1 out of 10 families missed meals for lack of food, but hunger was twice as common among families earning less than $50,000 a year. The results highlight what observers have called the K-shaped economy, with rich households thriving while poor families struggle. The Agriculture Department, which oversees the food assistance program, halted its own research on food insecurity last year. Scott Horsley, NPR News, Washington.
2: And you're listening to NPR News. Alabama is asking the U.S. Supreme Court to allow it to use a congressional map that favors Republicans in this year's elections. The state filed an emergency appeal Wednesday, a day after a lower court's ruling that the map intentionally discriminates against black people. The appeal is the latest development following last month's Supreme Court ruling that weakened the landmark Voting Rights Act amid a broader push by President Trump to preserve the Republican House majority. OpenAI's charitable arm is dedicating $250 million to promote research into what it says will be huge economic changes from artificial intelligence. NPR's John Ruich reports.
4: The OpenAI Foundation is committing $250 million to understanding the coming changes and to support workers through the disruption. It says the economic effects of AI will be widely felt, but it still has no good ways to answer fundamental questions about how AI is changing and will change the economy. Part of the work will be to research how to distribute the economic gains from AI more broadly. This pledge comes amid a wave of layoffs in the tech sector that are in part due to AI. It also comes after a jury threw out a lawsuit alleging that OpenAI CEO Sam Altman and President Greg Brockman abandoned the nonprofit's mission of creating AI for the benefit of humanity. John Ruich, NPR News.
2: Major financial markets in Asia largely down in Thursday trading, with Japan's benchmark Nikkei share average trading flat. After all three U.S. indexes edged their way to fresh all-time highs, both the S&P 500 and the NASDAQ closed up a fraction. I'm Giles Snyder, NPR News.
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8: From Connecticut Public Radio in Hartford, this is Audacious. I'm Kyone Wolfe. Human beings are collectors of certainty. We sort, classify, measure. We inspect, dissect, decode, all with the aim of figuring things out. And yet, among us, there is a curious subset of humans who seem more drawn to the absence of answers. These are the ones who go willingly into uncertainty, who organize their lives around what cannot be confirmed, who hear an unsolved mystery calling from a dark lake or a deep forest and are game to charge right in. On the shore of Loch Ness in the Scottish Highlands lives Steve Feltham in a converted camper van. Since 1991, he's kept watch there, earning the Guinness World Record for the longest

0: continuous vigil, seeking the Loch Ness Monster. But we begin not on the surface of a cold Scottish loch, but in the forests and mountains of North America, where stories of a large, upright, elusive being have traveled across generations and across cultures. Mike Wanders spent a year alone crossing the continent in search of Bigfoot. He documented that search for his 54,000 YouTube subscribers, taking them through some of the best-known Bigfoot territory on the continent. He slept out there, listened out there, and kept coming back to the possibility that maybe, just maybe, something big was out there too. So when did this fascination with Bigfoot first take hold?
1: I think it was like that famous shot of the Patterson-Gimlin film up in Northern California. For those who don't know, in like the Willow Creek, Bluff Creek area, you know, where it's like swinging its arms. Every time you see a bumper sticker, anytime you see anything Bigfoot related, that's because of that one image. And I think I saw it, you know, at the beginning of like some mystery TV show as a kid. And I think it just stuck. It struck a chord and it stuck in my mind clearly.
0: Why do you think that is? Because there's plenty of stuff out in this world that are freaking weird and unexplainable, but that one stuck with you. Why?
1: For one, I'm absolutely wildlife obsessed. I'm the biggest nature guy. I can spend every day of my life out looking for wildlife. But there's another humongous part of me that's really into like mystery and kind of creepy things. And Bigfoot seemed to just be right there in the middle, kind of crossing both genres. And the idea that there's this mysterious, what seems like the coolest potential form of wildlife out there that we can't like put our finger on, that it seems to be out in our forests. How could you not fall in love with that? Some of this other crazy, weird, creepy things we're talking about, yeah, that might be real, but I'm not able to track it. Like with ghosts, you just have to take people's words. But like Bigfoot, there's something leaving footprints. There's something making sounds in the woods. And that was intoxicating to me.
0: Mike brought up the Patterson-Gimlin film, which, if you're not deep into Bigfoot lore, is basically the Bigfoot video. In 1967, outdoorsmen Roger Patterson and Bob Gimlin were on horseback in Northern California when they filmed what appears to be a large, hairy, human-like figure walking across a creek bed. To some people, this video is the Holy Grail. To others, it's a hoax, just some dude in a costume, jokes on us. And to plenty of other people, it remains one big, unresolved shrug. And while you might roll your eyes at the idea, some world-renowned naturalists have deeply pondered whether or not Bigfoot or Sasquatch or Yeti exists. Here's the late legendary primatologist and anthropologist Jane Goodall.
2: I've met people who swear they've seen Bigfoot. And I think the interesting thing is every single continent, there is an equivalent of Bigfoot or Sasquatch. There's the Yeti, there's the Yari in Australia, there's the Chinese wild man, and on and on and on. And, you know, I've had stories from people who, you have to believe them. So there's something, I don't know what it is. I'm always open-minded.
0: And here's the beloved naturalist and broadcaster whom I can only pretend to imitate, David Attenborough.
3: Very, very convincing footprints have been found. Yes. What made them? And I'm talking particularly about Abominable Snowman, which have had footprints at 18,000, 19,000 feet. Nobody goes up to 19,000 feet just to make a joke.
4: Certainly not barefoot.
3: No, certainly not barefoot.
4: Flip-flops on the very least.
3: Yeah, that's right.
0: So with Bigfoot-like creatures having lived on our cultural radar for so long, I asked Mike Wanders, what do we know for sure about Bigfoot?
1: We have learned for sure that Bigfoot is blurry on camera. that's about it. We think we know a lot more, you know, like Jeff Meldrum has made great progress and, you know, cataloging footprints.
0: Who's that?
1: He's an anthropologist who really put his entire professional career on the line to go out there and say that this is something the scientific community needs to take seriously. And he was very interested in the footprints being left around the world. But, you know, it's hard to say what do we actually know for sure. What we do know for sure is that these things are being reported all over the world. And they've been being reported, or they've been reported since back to Native American cultures, indigenous cultures, all separated from one another all over the world at a time where there was no internet, there was no way to connect. Yet all these isolated pockets of indigenous cultures were reporting something incredibly similar. was going on in the woods, throwing rocks, banging trees, whoops, screams, dark, hairy, shadowy type creature that almost seemed to be like a protector of the forest. Some cultures claim there was some type of interdimensional thing. So that's what we like. That's the only thing that we know is that these reports have been going on for a long time. But what is it? I don't know.
0: What's the closest you think you've gotten to them?
1: Who knows? Who knows? I mean, there might be times where they're right there just laughing at me. Or they don't exist. By the way, I do also allow for the possibility that they don't exist. However, over time, I've found that it becomes almost more difficult. The more that you know, it's like it becomes more difficult to keep writing things off and saying hoax, hoax, hoax, hoax, hoax, than it is to just admit that there's something there. I don't know what it is, but it just becomes easier at a certain point to just admit that there's something there. I've had some weird sounds up in Nordegg. I heard a strange vocalization. Nordegg is in the eastern foothills of the Canadian Rockies. And I acknowledge that there's so many different animal sounds, lynx, bobcats, foxes, that make a wide array of sounds. And you have to take that into account, mountain lions. But every now and then you'll hear something that doesn't really seem to fit into those various animal sounds. I heard something strange in Nordegg. I think there was something there. I really think there was something there.
0: I heard something strange in Nordegg. Sounds like it might be the title of your memoir. Just putting it out there.
1: Yeah.
0: Also interesting that my dog started barking as soon as you started talking about hearing noises. Just note.
1: You know what? Like, some of my favorite comments are when, like, on my videos, or will be like, my dog will just come running over to the TV and stare at the TV when you played this vocalization, when you played that vocalization.
0: The dogs probably know what the answer is to all this, by the way.
1: Oh, yeah, they know. They know. They just can't communicate it. It's frustrating.
0: You said, like, it comes to a point where there's just so much information that you just can't write it off.
1: Yeah.
0: What kind of information are you talking about?
1: Well, there's so many different categories. For one, you start with the ancient history of all these indigenous cultures, all completely separated. Why are they all describing something so incredibly similar? And then for me, maybe the most credible piece of evidence are the footprints. The footprints that, like, so many of them are easy to hoax. So many of them are not easy to hoax. Footprints that are just incredibly remote areas that it's like, why would somebody put those footprints out there where rain could wash it out the next day and it's never found? And there's the chances of somebody stumbling upon it are so slim. And many times those footprints will even be found with dermal ridges, which anatomy experts have said is incredibly difficult to hoax.
0: What are dermal ridges?
1: You know, like the like almost like a fingerprint on your feet.
0: Oh, like the lines on the...
1: Yeah,
0: oh.
1: Yeah. And or footprints found at like 20,000 feet in the Himalayas. Like, I liked hearing what David Attenborough said about that, where he was like, nobody is faking footprints at 20,000 feet. Who's going up to 20,000 feet in elevation just to do a hoax and then hope that someone's going to somehow stumble upon it when like wind or snow can just cover up those footprints quickly? So it's the footprints all over the world in incredibly remote areas. And then there's audio vocalizations, which many times, probably 99% of the time, are known animals. But every now and then you get something incredibly strange, or DNA that's come back from unknown species. The work the Olympic Project is doing in Washington State, finding what seemed like bedding nest areas deep in the Olympic Mountains. And they found DNA of unknown species, and thermal cameras picking up incredibly compelling footage. Thermal cameras actually do pick things up. And then eyewitness accounts, I would say. Eyewitness accounts, so many people are liars, as we know. So many people are liars.
0: And now you're up against AI.
1: Oh, yeah.
0: How in the world would anyone... This is sort of a sad truth, is that what if somebody says, look, I got the picture.
1: Yeah, I don't want that anymore.
0: Would anyone ever believe it?
1: Exactly. I'm at a point now where I wouldn't even want that for so many reasons. Like what you said with AI, even if you have a really clear image, everyone's going to say that's AI, which would be insanely frustrating if you actually did get like a shot. So AI makes that incredibly difficult. And with the eyewitness accounts, it's just, are they all lying all over the world? Are all eyewitness accounts from all these incredibly credible people all over the world, are they all lying? All you need is one of those eyewitness accounts to be true. All you need is one of those footprints to be true. All you need is one of those Native American stories to be true. And then the whole thing is real. And the problem is there's so many ridiculous stories. People find fake footprints and they write the whole thing off. They hear some person saying, oh my God, I saw Sasquatch, you know, and then they just like, and then they write the whole thing off. That's the problem with hoaxes, is that, you know, people who don't give the topic the time of day, they just hear one ridiculous story and then they go, oh, that's insane. But you just need one to be true and the whole thing's real.
0: Do you get that a lot when you bring up the fact that Bigfoot is something that you are really, really interested in, is the sort of eye rolling of it? Like, are you freaking kidding me? Like, is that something you're up against when, because clearly this matters to you. You're fired up about it. You've devoted, like, this is multidimensional to you in more ways than one. Like, how do you deal with that pushback or that sort of dismissal?
1: Oh man, I love it.
0: Oh yeah?
1: I love it. Yeah. I grew up, you know, in the Boston area, and I'm a big sports guy, and I loved to just argue and, you know, and kind of be like on my own, one against 10. You know, it was just funny to me to kind of be backed into a corner. It was always hilarious to me to just talk about Bigfoot with people who didn't give a flying, you know what, like, and I thought that was funny to just, I don't know, talk about Bigfoot and everybody rolls their eyes. And I was just so used to that. So when people roll their eyes, if anything, I think now people are more, a little more open to it. There seems to be a greater access to information, obviously. And then also it's like, it's not going to offend me, because who are you on your couch at home in the city rolling your eyes at Bigfoot when I'm out here 40 miles from the nearest road in an old growth rainforest on site doing this stuff? Like, who are you who never goes out in the woods to tell me that this isn't a possible thing, when people like Jane Goodall are saying that this very much could be a real thing? But you, Joe Schmo, on your couch in the city are rolling your eyes at Bigfoot. So like, it doesn't matter to me. I think if David Attenborough rolled his eyes at me, I would be a little upset.
0: I would too.
1: Yeah.
0: For like anything.
1: Yeah. For anything. Don't be upset at me for anything.
0: When I think about, you were talking earlier about like, we don't know what this is, and we've got just the barest amount of idea of it. When I think about other animals that are unidentified, especially in our oceans, there are countless animals like Bigfoot that maybe we've gotten glimpses of or we can't even imagine exist yet. There are plenty of them under the water.
1: Right.
0: Also, maybe aliens.
1: yeah, probably.
0: According to our government.
1: Yeah, it sure seems like
0: it's crazy.
1: Sure seems, should be bigger news.
0: Should be. But apparently there's other things going on that are bigger than aliens.
1: Yeah.
0: Then that makes me wonder, again, sort of back to, what is it about Bigfoot? And I'm guessing that it's because Bigfoot kind of reminds us of us.
1: Yes.
0: This upright, primitive us, right? Is that it? Do you think that's it for you?
1: Yeah. Well, it's like the same thing. Like when you go to the zoo, what's the animal that usually leaves the lasting impact? It's when you have when you're looking at a gorilla in the eye, right? And you just see, it's like a reflection of yourself, it's a reflection of human beings, but it's not quite a human. But man, all the mannerisms and the expressions are so human. You know what they're thinking.
0: Right. You don't get the same sort of connection with a puffer fish.
1: Exactly. Well, I do. It's this idea that there's something potentially so similar to humans out there. And to me, like you said, like the ocean, all bets are off. Like we know nothing about the ocean. So undiscovered species down there are like, okay, that makes sense. But the idea that like there might still be something like this on land in the United States, it represents an idea that we haven't discovered everything. There's still mystery in the world. There's still magic. There's still untouched adventure. And we don't know everything about the world. And this would just rip that wide open. And we would really have to take a step back and say, oh, wow, we missed something really big. And now there's a whole lot of discovery to be done.
0: That was Mike Wanders, a documentarian and explorer who spent a year traveling through alleged Bigfoot hotspots across North America, hoping to find proof of this elusive legend. When we get back, what if Mike came face to face with Bigfoot and had the evidence to prove it to the world?
1: I'd almost be like hesitant to put it out there, because I would just feel guilty that there's this species that has done so well at remaining undetected, and what, I'm going to screw it up for them?
0: Plus, meet the man known as the Nessie Hunter.
5: I pinch myself some nights looking down the whole length of Loch Ness. I pinch myself in disbelief at the gift I've been given in life to just do the thing I love doing.
0: I'm Kyone Wolfe. This is Audacious. Stay with me.

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1: A once thriving gold mining town is one of the epicenters of the Ebola outbreak in the Democratic Republic of Congo. Health workers there are racing to contain the deadly virus, and fear is spreading fast. What's driving the crisis, and how can it be stopped? Hear from the doctors fighting the outbreak tomorrow on Morning Edition from NPR News.
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4: This is Audacious. I'm Kyone Wolf, and we've been talking with Mike Wanders, whose fascination with Bigfoot took him out of the abstract and into the woods. He's a documentarian and explorer who spent a year traveling solo across North America, searching for signs of a creature that many people laugh off and others remain utterly convinced is real. For Mike, Bigfoot is a legend and an unresolved question that sits right in the middle of wildlife biology, folklore, and the unexplained. And that's part of what this episode is about. What it means to devote your life to a mystery that may never be solved. Don't we all have mysteries in our lives that will never, ever be solved? Back to our conversation. Do you think and it's funny, I want to say, do you think Bigfoot, we keep talking about Bigfoot in a singular sense, but really it's big feet. It's multiple Bigfoots, right?
5: That's the problem. Is the fact that they're called Bigfoot that makes it so ridiculous. Yeah. They should have
4: it's
5: a
4: not
5: cooler
4: one
5: name.
4: Thing. Let's just
5: no,
4: be
5: it's
4: clear,
5: not one
4: right?
5: thing. It's not one thing.
4: It's not one guy. It's
5: no, certainly not.
4: Multiple of the same species is what we're guessing, right?
5: Yeah.
4: Do you guess that this creature is in some way aware that we are looking for them?
5: Oh, yeah. I think they are incredibly intelligent.
4: What makes you think that?
5: For there to be as many as there has to be in order to basically avoid inbreeding and all that, for there to actually be a healthy population all over the world, for them to not be seen like this often, I seem to think that they would be incredibly intelligent, almost like a human-like intelligence. I tend to lean towards them being much more human-like than anything. Could the Navy SEALs go hide from me in those woods? Absolutely. They absolutely, a dumb human could hide from me in that wood. It could just bend down and hide and I wouldn't see it, okay? Now picture a species that never like disconnected with the natural world, that knows the ins and outs, the subtle nuances of the forest. We are so out of our element, not only in the forest, but at night. So supposedly they're nocturnal. Nocturnal animals are infinitely more difficult to find. So if you make this species incredibly intelligent and they're nocturnal and they're actively doing everything they can to avoid human detection, obviously if there's a species that still exists right now and it's this prominent, it's this big, it's done so by knowing it needs to remain undetected by humans based on our history of extreme aggression and violence. All we do is kill anything. Like, the more similar you are to us, the more likely we are to kill you, right? Like, so if there was a species that sort of witnessed this, it would still be alive because it would say, hey, like, we need to absolutely stay away from this. Yeah. So, yeah, I think they actively try to remain undetected.
4: I feel like I know the answer to this question, but I'm going to ask it anyway. On a scale of 1 to 100, how sure are you that Bigfoot exists?
5: I'll say 95. But I've always said this, like if there was like a gun to my head and the person holding the gun had the answer and they said, this trigger is going to be pulled. If you get the answer wrong, I would say, I think there's something there. I just don't know what it is, but I do think there's something there. I don't know if this is an incredibly intelligent, undiscovered, upright primate, or if it's more human-like, or if some of these other wild theories are true, that it's interdimensional. Is it an alien? Is it this or that? Is it? I don't know. But what I do know is that there seems to be something in the woods walking on 2 feet.
4: What's your relationship like with that 5%?
5: I'm fine with that 5%, because you know why? If it somehow came out tomorrow, I don't know how they would prove this, but if it somehow came out tomorrow that Bigfoot doesn't exist at all and it never existed, I wouldn't spend one less day in the woods, because I absolutely love being out there. There's already infinite reasons to be out there in the woods. The amazing wildlife that does exist, even here in like New England, moose and black bears, in the West, grizzly bears, polar bears, tigers. Like, to me, a tiger is more ridiculous than a Bigfoot. A giraffe, like some of the animals, these very well-known animals, are all so much more ridiculous.
4: Giraffes can't even hide from storms. They can't go anywhere. They're just out there. They just have to take it.
5: Oh, yeah. I've seen that footage of, like, giraffes, I think. They just, like, put their necks down or something like that.
4: Sorry, giraffes.
5: So I'm okay with a 5%.
4: Let's say you are alone in the woods tomorrow, and Bigfoot walks into a clearing 50 yards away. What's the first thing you do?
5: Hopefully I grab my camera and hopefully I get the shot. Now, I think for me, the question is, like, I would almost be hesitant if I got incredible clear as day footage. I'd almost be hesitant to put it out there, because I would just feel guilty. I would feel guilty that there's this species that has done so well at remaining undetected. And what, I'm going to screw it up for them? I'm going to be the one who blows it up?
4: What if Bigfoot, okay, hear me out. What if Bigfoot has a telepathic power and has encountered plenty of humans? And every single time they've whipped out their phones, and every single time, as soon as they have hovered their finger the microsecond before it hit record, Bigfoot has said no. No.
5: A lot of people do report these telepathic abilities. And,
4: really?
5: And, you know, a lot of credible people that I've heard from, like Les Stroud, Survivor Man, said that, like, he heard voices in his head. You know, like, I felt presences before, but I just write that off to like a sixth sense, you know, like an ancient sixth sense that we have, you know, to detect a nearby lion that's hunting us. But it seems to go beyond that there might be more to their abilities. And for me, that doesn't necessarily push it into the woo category, because it might just be a science that we don't understand yet. It might just be something that we just don't really understand how to do. But I don't know. Like, are they somehow preventing you from taking the photo every time? I don't know. Maybe.
4: Maybe it was Bigfoot who just put that thought in my head.
5: Exactly. They could be, like, steering this conversation a certain way.
4: I wouldn't be surprised at this point. Nothing surprises me at this point. If you could ask Bigfoot, as you put your phone back in your pocket obediently, one question, what would that question be?
5: I feel like my question is now going to change based on something I just watched, which it might be complete BS. But some guy who said he got a telepathic message, and he said that, like, why are you so interested in what I am when you don't even know what you are? I was like, whoa, hold on. They're like, so yeah, right. Mind blown. So maybe if that's true at all, man, maybe that's my question. Who are we? Maybe they'd be like, I don't know. You wasted your one question.
4: Genie disappears. I wonder what question you think he would ask you. They would ask you.
5: Maybe, why do you feel the need for more? Why do you feel the need for more development and more land and more, more, more, more, more? why? We only have so much like remote, truly untouched forest and wilderness left. Like every single year it's diminishing. So maybe it's something along those lines. Like, why the hell? Like look at how much land you have. Like, can't you just stay there? Or why are you so interested in us? And I would say it's your own fault because you're incredibly, I don't know, mysterious and
4: you're alluring.
5: You're always seeming to come up to the campfires at night and then just vanish just in time. Like, that's intoxicating. How are we not supposed to be interested in that?
4: It's like modern day dating, you know, breadcrumbs.
5: Yeah,
4: push
5: yeah,
4: and pull.
5: Exactly. It's exactly right. Just like ghosting 24/7.
4: I know. The ultimate chase.
5: Yeah. Hard to get.
4: Is there any way you could ever believe it? Like, is there any proof anyone could ever show you so you'd really believe it?
5: Yeah, well, a body. Sadly, I think it would take a body. Like you said, the best photo right now will not do it because of AI.
4: Like, you'd have to see this body in person.
5: No, because I would need it, like, for the same, like, I don't know, I've never seen a tiger. You know, I would just need it like to be recognized by the scientific community to say that this is the real thing. And like, boom, that's it. But what the scientific community would need would likely be a body, a piece of a body.
4: Which is weird because that means there's been no dead bodies in nature found. Like, they die, don't they? Right.
5: Right. Well, right, well, the thing is, like, I don't know how many bears there are, whether it's like, I don't even want to give a number because I'm going to be so wrong. But the amount of black bears there are in the United States alone versus the amount of dead bears that are found or even like bear skulls, it is so rare to come across those. And their numbers would be astronomically high when compared to that of a Sasquatch. I've spent so much time in the wilderness I've never found. I rarely find dead animals at all. I mean, a couple times found like a dead deer and stuff, but if Sasquatch is as rare as they're supposed to be, you know, it'd be incredibly difficult to come across a dead body. And then you can even just stretch it as far as to say that, hey, if they're really intent on not being discovered and they move in family groups, which they think they do, just like, you know, chimps and gorillas, they move in family groups that like, hey, you know, one of us just died. They're very much aware that that individual just died. I think it would have to come down to like a, you know, an individual that totally is separated from its family. And maybe that one died and maybe a couple others don't know that its body is there. And then someone has to stumble upon it. But again, the chances of that happening are so incredibly slim.
4: Is there a question that nobody asks you that you really wish someone would freaking finally ask you?
5: Well, I have a question for you. Do you believe?
4: So my belief is passive. It is not necessarily active because I've seen so much. It's just a blanket humility of, I don't know freaking anything, therefore anything's possible. It's that kind of belief.
5: I think it is so incredibly ignorant for us to think that everything we see is the known reality, the known universe. Like, no, we have five senses. We have five senses. Imagine explaining the complexities of our galaxy to a cockroach. Their mind can only go so far. Our minds can only go so far. There is so much more going on than meets the eye. We don't know what is going on in our world.
4: Well, Mike Wanders, thank you so much for talking with me.
5: Yeah, thank you.
4: After the break, meet a man who's been living in a converted van on the shore of Loch Ness for decades, looking for the Loch Ness Monster.
6: I'm not so in love with the solution as I am with the hunt, the pursuit of the evidence, the pursuit of this mystery, and where the unpredictability of that takes us. That's what I love.
4: I'm Kyone Wolf. This is Audacious. Stay tuned.

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6: This is Audacious. I'm Kyone Wolf. In the Scottish Highlands, there's a 23-mile-long, very deep lake called Loch Ness. And generation after generation, people have said there is something mysterious in it. That something has never been pinned down. It's been imagined as a monster, a dinosaur, a myth, a hoax, a giant fish, or maybe something else entirely. But whatever it is, or isn't, the mystery of the Loch Ness Monster has endured for over 1,400 years. Steve Feltham has spent most of his life under Nessie's spell. He says he first experienced Loch Ness at age 7 during a family holiday in 1970, and got utterly hooked on the possibility of a monster in a Scottish loch. He says he was drawn not only to the mystery, but to the place itself, its majesty, its atmosphere, the kind of energy he says he doesn't feel off any other body of water. The moment he decided to devote his life to finding Nessie happened in 1991. He was in his mid-20s, working a job installing burglar alarms.
7: I suppose I had two voices, one on each shoulder, one saying, this job's not so bad, settle down, get married, have some kids. The other voice, the louder voice on the other shoulder, was just saying, there's a monster in a Scottish loch and it's your mission to find it. Go and find that monster. And I listened to that voice.
6: From a converted mobile library van parked on the shore of Loch Ness, Steve Feltham has spent 35 years watching the water for signs of something literally unexplainable. I asked him what a perfect day at the loch looks like, aside from the obvious dream scenario of finally finding proof of Nessie.
7: My perfect day, really, is to sit outside my van, watching this end of Loch Ness, talking to random people that turn up and ask me if I've seen it yet. Then at the end of the day, packing everything away, and that's the day. And I haven't gone any further than 10 feet from where I got up in the morning. I suppose when I refer to my life as I consider it to be an adventure, it's a very rare kind of adventure in as much as I'm static. The adventures come to me. But because I've put myself out on a limb doing a very odd thing, trying to solve this mystery, that in itself attracts the unpredictability, which I sort of thrive on that. You know, people turn up and they tell me of things that they may have seen yesterday, they may have seen 10 years ago, or they may have seen 60 years ago. That's a large part of what I do on a daily basis, trying to sift out the good from the bad and the nonsense.
6: If you ever found her, him, it, the Loch Ness Monster, a lot of questions within this, but how would you feel? And I ask that because part of me imagines that you would be elated, excited, stupefied, in awe. But I also imagine that you would also feel a sense of mourning for this life that you've built for decades in search of. And when you finally discover, wow, that's a change of everything. So I'd love you just to talk through what you imagine that might be like for you.
7: My imagination of that moment does change quite regularly how I would deal with it. I figure if I got a piece of video of something swimming about in the bay here, I'm realistic to know that my piece of video, like every other piece of video, will just be a back of something, a glimpse of something. It won't be the whole creature jumping clean out of the water. It won't be the final conclusive piece of evidence, but it'll be something to put with the body of evidence. And sometimes I think I would shout that from the highest rooftops to the world and say, look, here you are, justification, not just for me, but for all of the Nessie hunters and believers around the world and witnesses that have seen things here. And I think after 34 years of doing this, I increasingly realize that I'm not so much doing this for the knowledge of the outside world. I feel very much that I'm doing this to satisfy the curiosity of that seven-year-old me that turned up here, that has had this lifelong fascination. And so in a lot of ways, if I saw something and didn't film it, I might be content to just keep that to myself. I'm not sure. Then again, on a different day, I might think, no, I'm going to tell them. I don't know. I'm going to have to cross that bridge when I come to it.
6: If you were somehow face to face with Nessie, you would obviously want to take a picture of it, a video of it. Would you want to tag it, collar it, take it out? Would you want to talk to, I don't know, what would that face-to-face interaction be in your wildest dreams?
7: In my wildest dreams, I think that if I was the person to identify these creatures and solve this mystery, and if I did make that public, then I think my role would instantly switch to one of protection rather than hunting. My definition of hunting is hunting with a camera, but I would switch to trying to protect these very endangered species, very small population of something living in here. And I think if I was that person that solved this mystery, that should open up a lot of invites to go and solve some of the, something like the Canadian one in Lake Okanagan, which they describe as the Fruit Valley of Canada. I could live out my dotage on the side of a lake that's called a Fruit Valley of Canada, instead of Loch Ness, which is the windsock of Scotland. So first mission, solve this mystery, and then deal with the repercussions of that. That's what gets me up in the morning. That's what gets me hunting and investigating. That's what I love. You know, that's that seven-year-old boy, me, that came here on a holiday and fell in love with the possibilities of something in a Scottish loch. To see all these years later what's become of him, what's become of me, that my life is doing the thing that I love doing. Oh, God, he'd be so excited. I'm still excited by it myself, to be honest. I pinch myself some nights, stood outside here on the decking, looking down the whole length of Loch Ness. I pinch myself in disbelief at the gift I've been given in life to just do the thing I love doing. There's something big and unexplained swimming about in this body of water. But that's maybe not the whole message. The whole message is to other people looking from around the world at what I do and thinking, I don't care whether there's a monster in a Scottish loch or not, but I do hate my job and I do wish I did something else. To just tip a few of those people over the edge into thinking, I'm not going to go and find the monster, but I am going to go and climb mountains, or I'm going to go and swim the English Channel, or whatever they want to do. I'm living proof that it doesn't matter how out there your dream is, you can make an absolutely joyous life if you just take that very first step. All it is, just follow your dreams, follow your heart. I think that's as important a message as there's a monster in a Scottish loch.
6: You know, listening to you talk makes me think of something that I hadn't thought as we were preparing for this interview. You said there's something bigger in the loch. It makes me think of how maybe this feeling of Nessie's in there, I know it, may, for some, and maybe you, overlap with the idea of a greater power. Something like, you know it's out there. You know it's out there. You feel it. And maybe you can't see it. You can't photograph it. But you can feel it. You know it. You're committed to it. Do you see any sort of overlap?
7: I see it in the Nessie hunting community. I do see some quite evangelical believers that no matter what, there is a long-necked dinosaur swimming about in Loch Ness. I used to utterly and completely believe, when I arrived here full-time in my van to solve this mystery, I was going to find a long-necked dinosaur, a plesiosaur. And now, through looking at the evidence and reconsidering, I'm no longer looking for long-necked dinosaurs. I have adapted my expectations. And I wouldn't say I am evangelical about there must be. I know I've seen enough evidence to convince me that there is. And any new piece of evidence, I have to be as skeptical as the biggest skeptic. I'm convinced there is something to be explained here. It's not long-necked dinosaurs, unfortunately. And I don't know what it's going to turn out to be. And that's part of the excitement, really. I'm asked every day, what is it? Well, all we can honestly say is it's one of the world's greatest mysteries. That's the definition of a mystery. We don't know what it is.
6: Just for some clarification, you mentioned that you're not looking anymore for a long-necked dinosaur. Will you talk me through why you thought it was that and why you no longer think it is that?
7: Ever since the 1930s, there was a photograph taken, the surgeon's photograph. It's one of the most famous photographs of last century. It's the neck sticking up out of the water. And that was the backbone of my belief of something in Loch Ness. And that was identified as potentially being part of a plesiosaur. So that's what I believed. And that's all the evidence seemed to point towards that. And about 3 years into being here full time, in about 1994, a guy called Christian Sperling made a deathbed confession that him and his uncle, Marmaduke Wetherill, had faked that photograph, the two of them. But once that's out of the jigsaw puzzle, you no longer need a long-necked creature as the solution to this mystery. So therefore, what could it be? And certainly a front runner for me is a catfish, a Wells catfish. Second biggest freshwater fish in the world. Grows to about 4 meters, some of these things. They're massive, great big things. Mostly they're in rivers around the Mediterranean and stuff. They've got big, long things that stick down below their jaws, but they've got a very smooth back, like an upturned boat. They live for about 100 years. They eat other fish. They come to the surface because that's where our population of fish mostly live. On a flat, calm day, their back could break the surface as they're chasing their prey. It becomes aware that it's too high up in its own world, and poof, back down it goes. That ticks more boxes than the plesiosaur or than the spaceship that some people believe is the explanation, or to the one I was told of last week, which was sat with a woman out here for about an hour, and she explained her whole theory that the Loch Ness mystery is a giant bivalve, giant mussel, 2-meter-long mussel that's shooting around in here. Now, my catfish theory, to me, is slightly more plausible than her bivalve theory, but it's like a horse race. You bet on one horse, you bet on a different horse. You don't know which is going to turn out to be the winner until the end of the race. Until we solve the mystery, it still could be the spaceship. It's not going to be the long-necked dinosaur, unfortunately. Could be the catfish. We don't know. That's the beauty of the hunt.
6: So when we think of Nessie, we think of that photograph. We think of the long-necked dinosaur, maybe with the fins. And I actually visited Loch Ness back in April, and that was with my little kid nieces and nephew, and it was so much fun, and we went on a boat tour. I got a little toy Loch Ness that I have on a windowsill, and that is the icon, in my mind, of what we're looking for. So if you're saying that Nessie isn't that long-necked famous silhouette that we are all thinking about. It could be a catfish, it could be alien life, it could be anything. Then how do we know what we're looking for here? How do we know what this is? And why is it a mystery if we don't even know what we're really looking for. You know what I mean?
7: Well, it's a mystery because on quite a regular basis, down through the years, people have glimpsed the back of something, like an upturned boat, it's been described as, and multiple witnesses at the same time. Sometimes witnesses, one particularly good sighting, two people on the south side of Loch Ness watched an object for about 40 minutes moving around midwater, whilst seven people on the other shore, unbeknownst to them, also watched the same thing. Then independently, they all reported the same thing and realized they were all talking about the same disturbance. And sonar on boats gets contacts with midwater targets that are the size of a transit van. The biggest creature we should have in here, we do have in here, known is a salmon or the occasional seal. Now, these sonar contacts are not salmon or seals. They're much, much bigger than that. And that's a machine that hasn't got the ability to, it's not like a fisherman that will tell you it was this big when it was really that big. The machine says, that's how big it is, take it or leave it. And, you know, that's compelling evidence, really. That's why we sit here and watch this body of water, because for 1,400 years, there's been a trickle of eyewitness evidence.
6: But if it is a Wells catfish, then, like, what's the mystery?
7: Well,
6: like, how would you even know if you found it?
7: Well, that's a very good question. Yeah. True enough, if I turn up with a Wells catfish, another Nessie hunter's going to say, that's not what I'm looking for. That's not it.
6: That's a Wells catfish.
7: Yeah. So, yeah, it's... Yes, it's multi-layered in its... Challenging, I suppose you'd call it. Yeah. I've come to realize that I'm very much like a fisherman. If you ask a fisherman why he does what he does, I doubt many of them will tell you it's so that I can show everybody the big fish I caught. It's about the hunt and the technique and the working it out and trying different ways to catch the fish thereafter. And I'm like that. I'm not so in love with the solution as I am with the hunt, the pursuit of the evidence, the pursuit of this mystery, and where the unpredictability of that takes us. That's what I love.
6: What would the evidence be?
7: Good question. Yeah.
6: Yeah, it's like you don't know what the mystery you're looking for looks like. So how will you know when you found it?
7: Yeah, it's a mystery.
6: If you never find evidence of her or discover any more about this mystery, what it is, who it is, what it means, if nothing more happens, then you in your van experiencing Loch Ness and the people around it, will it have been worth it?
7: Yes, because for 34 years in doing this, I would categorize it, my life, as being an adventure, chance of a massive discovery, and ultimately freedom. My freedom to, as you say, you know, some mornings you maybe wake up and you think, do you know what? I'm going to go and whatever. You know, I have the utter and complete freedom of my own, just doing what I love. And I think that is such a rare privilege. So hopefully I'll solve the mystery in my lifetime. And if by any slim chance I don't, I'll still die very, very, very, very happy that I've had the privilege to live this free life following the thing that I'm fascinated by, a mystery in a Scottish loch.
6: Well, Steve Feltham, thank you so much for talking with me.
7: Absolute pleasure.
6: Audacious is always lovingly produced by Jessica Severin DiMartinez. Meg Fitzgerald is the Senior Manager of Projects and Radio Programming, and Robin Doyon Aitken is the Deputy Director of Storytelling at Connecticut Public Radio in Hartford. 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
6: It's stupid on stilts.
7: That's what Republican Senator Tom Tillis is calling the deal between the Trump DOJ and the Trump IRS, that $1.776 billion fund that the president intends to use to compensate anyone he chooses, including people who stormed the Capitol on January 6th. That's why others are calling it the worst act of presidential corruption in U.S. history. That's on the next On Point.
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8: It's Morning Edition from NPR News. I'm E. Martinez in Culver City, California.
9: And I'm Steve Inskeep in Washington, D.C. At what point would we say the Iran war is back on?
8: Yeah, peace talks continue between the U.S. and Iran, but so do exchanges of fire. We're tracking attacks spanning from Lebanon to the Strait of Hormuz and even in Gaza, where despite a ceasefire there, Israeli attacks have been intensifying.
9: NPR international correspondent Aya Batraoui is following all of this from Dubai. Hi there.
10: Hey, good morning.
9: Let's start with the situation in the Gulf. What's happening?
10: All right. The U.S. says its forces shot down Iranian drones around the Strait of Hormuz and that they struck an area along Iran's coast overnight. That's according to a U.S. official who spoke with NPR. Now, this morning, Iran's Revolutionary Guard says it responded to that U.S. attack on Bandar Abbas by targeting, quote, the American base from which that attack originated. Hmm. And Kuwait this morning says it intercepted drones, so it appears Iran's attack was on U.S. positions there. Also, the Revolutionary Guard says it fired at an American commercial vessel trying to transit the Strait of Hormuz yesterday and forced it to turn around. But Steve, as you said, all this is happening alongside an effort by both sides to permanently end the war.
9: Yeah, although Israel, the U.S. ally here, has insisted it does not favor making a deal with Iran, and also that regardless of any deal, it wants to continue its war in Lebanon, this other front. What is happening there?
10: Right. Israel just issued evacuation warnings for one of the country's biggest cities, Tyre. This displacement for Tyre in southern Lebanon really expands the war, pushing Israel deeper into Lebanon. NPR's Jane Araf and Joed Raskala spoke with families fleeing that city near the main coastal road who said they have no idea where they're going to sleep and they had no choice but to leave because of Israel's deadly airstrikes on that city. There's also been more than already a million people displaced by Israel in this war in Lebanon. People are sleeping on the sidewalks in the capital, Beirut, and shelters are overflowing. Lebanon's health ministry says nearly 3,300 people have been killed in Israeli attacks in this war, a fifth of them, so hundreds of them, women and children, and more than 100 medics and first responders. Also, more than 20 Israeli soldiers and several civilians have been killed by Hezbollah fire. But Iran, Steve, says there can be no deal with the U.S. without the war in Lebanon also ending. So Israel's not ending that war, but to be able to end it, that will be key.
9: I appreciate hearing more than a million people displaced. That is like the entire population of my home city, Indianapolis, a million people. So how is President Trump moving ahead with negotiations given all the exchanges of fire you just described?
10: You know, it's hard to say if a deal is imminent, but all indications are that Trump is pursuing a diplomatic solution with Iran right now, not more war. That's what Gulf Arab states want as well, including mediators like Oman, which has long been a neutral, peaceful, and trusted go-between for Washington and Tehran. But yesterday, Trump shocked people with a threat to blow up Oman. Mm. It was in response to a question at the White House about whether Iran and Oman, which border the Strait of Hormuz, would control access to this waterway under any deal. Have a listen.
11: Nobody's going to control it. It's international waters, and Oman will behave just like everybody else, and we'll have to blow them up. They understand that. They'll be fine.
10: Now, meanwhile, Steve, a person familiar with the matter and not authorized to speak publicly told NPR Trump just shared with Israel's prime minister and several leaders in the region a draft of the Iran deal for their comments.

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1: Doesn't actually exist. WFSB reports several road signs installed earlier this year mistakenly welcomed motorists to Ivory Town instead of Ivoryton. The Department of Transportation says the signs will be replaced at no cost to the state. 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
3: It's Morning Edition from NPR News. I'm E. Martinez in Culver City, California.
4: And I'm Steve Inskeep in Washington, D.C. There are two ways for Democrats to think about their chances of winning a majority in the Senate this fall.
3: Okay, one way suggests their chances are slim. Democrats need to pick up four seats, which requires them to win some very red states, possibly including Texas. Now, the other way suggests their chances are better. Republican retirements, divisive primaries, and President Trump's low approval seem to give Democrats a chance in red states, possibly including Texas.
4: NPR's Stephen Fowler has an assessment. Stephen, good morning.
5: Good morning.
4: Okay, start with Texas. Ken Paxton, state attorney general, won the primary, knocked off Senator John Cornyn. So what makes that race a little harder for Republicans?
5: Well, now there's no incumbency advantage there. Paxton had decisive margins in this week's runoff, but there was lower turnout. And the official Republican Senate campaign arm spent months running brutal attack ads against Paxton, and he's now their nominee. All the while, Democrat James Tallarico has been a fundraising juggernaut, has way more party unity behind him. It's a favorable environment for Democrats, and he is already leaning in on the myriad scandals that have plagued Paxton's time in office.
4: Okay, so Democrats feel good about their candidate. Republicans feel a little less good. Is this pattern repeated in some other states?
5: Well, I also want to note that's kind of the inverse of the 2022 midterms, where Republicans had the structural advantage trying to knock off Democrats in a redder year. But you had Trump-backed nominees fall short in competitive states like Georgia, Pennsylvania, and Arizona. But you are right. There are several states this year where Democrats have the best candidates they could actually hope for against vulnerable incumbents, and they're hoping to ride a wave.
4: Okay, so we mentioned Texas already, but walk us across the whole map here.
5: Democrats need to hold on to Georgia and Michigan and flip four of the following: North Carolina, Maine, Ohio, Iowa, Texas, and Alaska. Some of those are red states, others a bit more purple. In a normal year, you may think that's a Sisyphean task. I mean, Democrats haven't won statewide in Texas in three decades, for example. But the way polls are looking, and with the demographics of Texas in particular, that could very likely be that 51st seat for Democrats.
4: Okay, so you just named about half a dozen purple or red states. Democrats would need to win several of them. How do you get to the point where a Democrat would win in a heavily Republican state?
5: Think about it like a game of tug of war. And in this case, Republicans have to contend with Trump not being on the ballot, cheering people on, and then maybe having some of his supporters not showing up to help. Plus, some of the moderates who might be opposed to Paxton might stay home too. Then on the other side, Democrats are hoping to bring back some of the people that they lost in recent elections, and they're anchored by a base of supporters who are also stronger, more energized, and more determined to vote. And that may be enough to pull Tallarico across the finish line here.
4: Okay, so that is the way things would look in Texas, but we mentioned these other states. I guess in some states, the candidates are not entirely settled, right?
5: Right. Still worth watching. Iowa Democrats on Tuesday have to decide who they want to face off against Representative Ashley Hinson. The options there are Josh Turek and Zach Walls. And then Michigan's primary is the beginning of August. And that's one where Republicans are actually feeling the most optimistic for a flip right now. But you know, Steve, this is politics, so things always change.
4: Well, that's a good point. There are states where Democrats are on the offensive trying to flip a seat, but they are desperate to hold on in places like Michigan as well. Stephen, thanks so much.
5: Thank you.
4: That's NPR political reporter Stephen Fowler, who's in Atlanta.
3: All right, let's talk more about Democrats' hopes for the Senate with Kyle Condick. He's managing editor of Sabatow's Crystal Ball, a newsletter published by the University of Virginia Center for Politics. Kyle, so until it changes, Texas is still a ruby red state, but do Democrats have a good reason to be fired up about this Senate race?

0: This is NPR News.
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2: I'm Jeremy Hobson. 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
4: For Connecticut Public Radio, I'm Lori Mack. As New England's black bear population grows, so does the debate over how to prevent dangerous encounters with humans. In Connecticut, lawmakers are debating whether to allow a bear hunt. In Vermont, the debate is over how bears can be hunted. Vermont Public's Abigail Giles reports the state's Fish and Wildlife Board recently rejected proposals to allow bear hunting with bait.
5: Baiting bears involves luring them with food. Right now, that's not allowed in Vermont, but it is allowed seasonally in New Hampshire and Maine. Vermont Fish and Wildlife says Vermont has more bears than its landscape can provide food for right now, and conflicts with humans are on the rise. Two groups of hunters proposed baiting bears as a solution this winter. Kevin Lawrence is a petitioner.
6: The idea is if we can increase opportunities for hunters, we're going to have fewer of these conflicts, is the hope. As well as maybe have some tools to target specific bears that are having bad bear behaviors.
5: State biologists say the science does not show baiting will reduce bear numbers, and human behavior drives conflict. More than 100 people filed comments opposing baiting bears, including some bear hunters. For the New England News Collaborative, I'm Abigail Giles.
4: Vermont hunters are only allowed one bear kill a year. Connecticut is the only New England state with a breeding bear population that doesn't allow any bear hunt. If chirping birds have been waking you up a little earlier than usual, you're not alone. May and June are some of the busiest months for backyard birds, according to John Herbert, director of bird conservation at Mass Audubon. It's mating season, and male birds get especially chatty as they try to attract mates and establish territory. Herbert recommends trying to enjoy the sounds as part of the nature around us.
7: It's a good time to just maybe slow down your life and listen to the birds sing and with your cup of coffee in the morning. It's really nice. So I recommend people trying to enjoy it as much as they can, even though if it wakes them up a little early.
4: Herbert says mockingbirds, cardinals, and robins are among the species people are most likely to hear. He says things usually quiet down in July once nesting season ends. It's 7:45.
0: It's Morning Edition from NPR News. I'm Amy Martinez.
8: And I'm Steve Inskeep. CBS did not renew the contract of Sharon Alfonsi. She was a longtime journalist for 60 Minutes who reported on detainees that the Trump administration sent to a prison in El Salvador. CBS News Chief Barry Weiss held that story, although she ultimately broadcast it. Natalie Korek is covering this. She's a media correspondent for the outlet Status. Good morning.
9: Good morning. Thank you for having me.
8: Glad you're with us. What does it mean that Sharon Alfonsi's contract was not renewed?
9: So currently, Sharon Alfonsi is an at-will employee of the network. So her contract was not renewed for 60 Minutes, but she still currently works for the network. She issued a pretty stunning statement yesterday, which included that she was urging her colleagues to hold the line against corporate intrusion, and it was very much a shot at corporate leadership of CBS News directly. And currently, 60 Minutes employees are quite distraught over her departure, even though it was anticipated.
8: Okay, wow. So she's still at the network. She's defying the network in a way. And the backstory, I guess we should remind people, this story was held. Alfonsi, if I recall, wrote an email which leaked saying her story had been held for political reasons. Barry Weiss said, oh, you didn't try hard enough to hear from the Trump administration, although in the end she never got the administration to comment either, and they just broadcast the story. It was a big embarrassment for CBS management.
9: That's correct, and it even aired in Canada after being polled at the last minute. But yes, Alfonsi did accuse network leadership of yanking the segment for political reasons, but she had tried to resolve the issue with Barry Weiss privately prior to sending that email. status learned last night, but Weiss never called her and has made very minimal effort to connect with Alfonsi in the months since.
8: Okay, so this is a little confusing and unsettled. Alfonsi's still at the network. She's no longer, though, at 60 Minutes, which is absolutely one of the premier programs in all of broadcast journalism. And it's not the only change there. Anderson Cooper is stepping away from 60 Minutes after a couple of decades. What does this mean for 60 Minutes now that they've finished a season and they're getting ready for the next season?
9: Well, it's a time of just uncertainty for them. As they await the next season, Barry Weiss intends to make some changes to the program and overhaul how they've done things in years past. And that's concerning the staff. She's considered bringing in an outside journalist as an additional co-pilot for the executive producer, Tanya Simon, as well as floating some programming additions.
8: I'm trying to understand that. Does that mean yanking the program to the right? Does it mean being a little more open-minded? What does that actually mean?
9: It's unclear at the moment, but ultimately 60 Minutes throughout history has been insulated from top-down network meddling. And so regardless of how she decides to move the network, this is a concern for staffers inside who feel as though the stability of their program is being fundamentally altered.
8: Can I just ask, 60 Minutes has had a lot of independence over the decades because it has a huge audience and because it makes a lot of money and people didn't want to mess with that. I guess it doesn't have the audience it once did, but does it still have a big audience and is it still a big moneymaker for CBS?
9: Absolutely. It's bringing in massive ratings for the network as well as prestige. Even last night, it took home Emmy Awards from the News Emmys, and it's one of the last remaining success stories in broadcast news generally.
8: Okay, I'll continue reading status to find out what happens over there. Natalie, thanks so much.
9: Thank you.
8: Natalie Cornack is a media correspondent for Status.

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0: 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I'm Steve Inskeep.
5: And I'm A. Martinez. There are more than 67,000 suspected cases of measles in Bangladesh. More than 500 people have died. Most are young children. Experts worry that families traveling during a school break this week will help the virus spread. Here's NPR's Gabriella Emanuel.
6: Mohammed Kamal Hussein, a rickshaw driver in southern Bangladesh, isn't traveling. He's beside the hospital bed of his 9-month-old daughter. He says she spiked a fever that hasn't improved for 20 days. It turned out to be measles, and she soon developed a common complication, pneumonia. The family rushed the youngster to the capital to get medical care, and now they're in debt. The stage was set for this outbreak in 2024 when the interim government decided to overhaul the country's successful vaccine program. Bureaucratic issues meant soon measles vaccines became unavailable. Speaking at a press conference, Rana Flowers with the United Nations Children's Fund says she warned the government.
7: I sat with the interim advisor and the staff on at least 10 occasions, saying, we are worried. Look at my face. I am worried.
6: And in March, measles cases exploded across the country. Now the UN and others say many hospitals are overwhelmed, with patients getting care on the floor and others being turned away for lack of beds, staff, and medications. But in February, Bangladesh elected a new government, and they've earned widespread praise for their response. Hasina Rahman is with the International Rescue Committee.
8: There's been a massive immunization campaign, and over the past 4 weeks, 18 million children have been immunized.
6: Still, experts say it will take another month or so before this campaign might bring down the number of sick and dying kids. Gabriella Emanuel, NPR News.
0: Some other news now. Lawmakers in Ohio are considering a bill they call the Charlie Kirk American Heritage Act. What does that mean? The answer is a fitting topic for NPR reporting this week on the shifting boundaries between church and state. Sarah Donaldson of Ohio Public Radio reports.
9: Every few months, in a sunlit atrium in the Ohio State Capitol, a crowd, old and young, multiracial, gathers for a Christian worship service, a mix of songs and Bible reading. A handful of state lawmakers are here, and they're called forward.
10: We are so blessed in this state to have legislators who have a personal relationship with the Lord.
9: That's Ruth Edmonds of the Center for Christian Virtue, an Ohio-based advocacy group that leads the event. One of their allies, though not here today, is Republican State Representative Gary Click from Northern Ohio. In an interview, he describes how he found comfort in the church. At the age of 12, he stood up in his congregation and...
11: I went down and I just told the Lord, I said, you know, if you want me to be a pastor, I'll be a pastor.
9: He became a pastor and then a legislator. He tells me God created three institutions, the family, the home, the government.
11: As good stewards, we should be involved in all of those to one extent or the other.
9: Click is the architect of Ohio's ban on gender-affirming surgeries and hormone treatments for minors. He's backed personhood for fetuses and requiring schools to let students out for religious study. But he says he's not legislating his religion.
11: The Bible says, thou shalt not kill. Now, am I legislating the Bible if I support laws against murder? No, I'm not.
9: Since last year, he's been working on another bill.
12: Thank you, Mr. Speaker. I rise in support of House Bill 486, the Charlie Kirk American Heritage Act.
9: The bill says it would permit the teaching of the positive impact of, quote, Judeo-Christian values in U.S. history. It lists 24 examples, from appeals to divine power in the Declaration of Independence and the religious backgrounds of the signers, to the impact of evangelical Billy Graham. Click named the bill after slain conservative Charlie Kirk, whose rhetoric offended some but resonated with others. Here's how Click sees it.
11: One of the reasons that people hated Charlie, I think, is because he was advancing Christian principles, the Christian history of our nation, and I think that's what took his life. And so I think people need a better education.
9: Some educators say the bill is unnecessary and biased.
13: And I have never heard of a single teacher in Ohio that says they're afraid to teach any of the content that's in this bill.
9: That's Sarah Kaka, president of the Ohio Council for the Social Studies, a group of educators.
13: Because it is such a skewed perspective on history, it's not balanced by any means. And in our organization as a whole, you know, we are very much proponents of historical inquiry.
9: But Click is undeterred. He says the National Association of Christian Lawmakers asked him to share it as model legislation for other states. Going back to the moral majority of the 1980s and even before, there have been ongoing efforts to promote a specific view of Christianity in schools, law, and society. Indiana University, Indianapolis, Professor Andrew Whitehead is among those who describe the movement as Christian nationalism. Whitehead defines it as...
14: the desire to fuse together a very particular expression of Christianity with American civic life, and then having the government at all levels defend and preserve that connection and fusion.
9: Click rejects the term.
11: That is a dog whistle. That's crisis language in order to scare people and take them back to this idea of you're forcing your religion on us.
9: There's a tangible sign of the conservative Christian influence on politics here. The Center for Christian Virtue bought a four-story building steps from the Capitol a few years ago.
15: Every bill that gets introduced over there, we read.
9: That's Aaron Baer, the president of the decades-old organization. Over the years, it has lobbied for school choice vouchers, restricting access to abortion and assisted suicide. Baer says the organization is not actually working on Click's Charlie Kirk bill because he says it's on a good track already. It moved fast through the House. Democratic State Representative Sean Brennan voted against it. The former public school teacher and observant Catholic objected on historical grounds.
16: Just look at the history of our nation. You didn't hear George Washington invoking Jesus. We don't need to sow more seeds of division in our country and go back to those days. We've evolved. We're more inclusive. And I think that makes our state and our nation stronger.
9: Click is running for re-election for a final two-year term. The Senate deadline to pass the Charlie Kirk American Heritage Act is in December. A couple other states have similar proposals. For NPR News, I'm Sarah Donaldson in Columbus, Ohio.
0: 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I'm Steve Inskeep.
5: And I'm A. Martinez.
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19: Good morning. Democrats see a path to regain control of the Senate. All they have to do is win several red states where they haven't won in years. The odds were long, but our Republicans giving them a chance. It's Morning Edition from NPR News. A city of almost a million people is near the center of an outbreak of Ebola. I'm A. Martinez.
0: And I'm Steve Inskeep. The radio gives health warnings in a cheerful tone, but what kind of help is on hand for people who are infected? Also, a candidate for president in Colombia flaunts his wealth and promises to fight crime. It's Thursday, May 28th. This day in 1972, burglars working for the Nixon White House broke into Democratic headquarters at the Watergate Hotel. Weeks later, they returned, and their arrest triggered the downfall of a president. The news is next.
20: Live from NPR News in Washington, I'm Korva Coleman. The ceasefire between the U.S. and Iran is being shaken. The U.S. military says it shot down Iranian drones around the Strait of Hormuz and hit an area along Iran's coast overnight. Iran says it responded by targeting an unidentified U.S. base. Kuwait says it intercepted drones, so it appears Iran's attack was on U.S. positions there. NPR's Aya Betrawi reports this comes as President Trump and Iran are supposed to be trying to reach a peace deal.
21: All indications are that Trump is pursuing a diplomatic solution with Iran right now, not more war. That's what Gulf Arab states want as well, including mediators like Oman, which has long been a neutral, peaceful, and trusted go-between for Washington and Tehran. But yesterday, Trump shocked people with a threat to blow up Oman. It was in response to a question at the White House about whether Iran and Oman, which border the Strait of Hormuz, would control access to this waterway under any deal.
20: Trump then said Oman understands that and that, quote, they'll be fine. The president wants to suspend the federal gas tax for 6 months. Gas prices have been driven higher by the war. NPR's Stephen Bisaha reports those tax dollars are used to maintain roads and highways in the U.S.
22: Potholes cost drivers billions of dollars in repairs each year. Patrick Marshall knows what that's like after hitting a dip in New Orleans.
23: The entire wheel almost fell off the truck completely.
22: It cost him $2,500.
23: Absolutely, yeah. And, it's a tough hit to take when it's an unexpected expense.
22: What the federal gas tax brings in is not enough to pay for all road repairs. But Rob Bott with LendingTree says anytime you cut highway maintenance funding,
24: then you're running the risk of the roads getting worse and not better.
22: State gas taxes are usually higher. Some states like Georgia have paused theirs. That means more savings for drivers, but less money for road repairs. Stephen Bisaha, NPR News.
20: The nominees for the U.S. Senate in Texas, Ken Paxton and James Tallarico, are criticizing each other. From Houston Public Media, Michael Adkison reports.
25: Paxton's campaign is calling his Democratic opponent, quote, too low T for Texas. This new ad accuses Tallarico of not representing Texas values, using previous statements from Tallarico himself.
26: This is Texas. This is not.
27: The American flag is such a complicated symbol for most of us.
25: In his own ad, comprised entirely from news clips, Tallarico highlighted the allegations brought against Paxton during his state impeachment trial 2 years ago.
28: Bribery, dereliction of duty, obstruction of justice,
29: and conspiracy. A majority of Texas House Republicans voted to impeach one of their own.
25: Both nominees accuse each other of being too flawed for Texas. They'll face off in this high-profile race in November. For NPR News, I'm Michael Adkison in Houston.
20: This is NPR.
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2: For Connecticut Public Radio, I'm Lori Mack. Governor Ned Lamont has signed a flurry of bills into law in the last week. Connecticut Public's Michaela Savitt reports on one which will allow people to virtually observe their loved ones in rooms at residential care homes.
3: Video and audio monitoring is already allowed in nursing homes. This law expands that to assisted living. Democratic State Representative Jane Garibay co-chairs the Aging Committee and says there are many good residential care homes in Connecticut. This change is in response to some people reporting mistreatment in the facilities.
6: For that small percentage of bad actors, if they know there's a camera, they're going to behave better. So it's not only as finding out what happened, it's being a deterrent before it does happen.
3: Under the law, residents are responsible for the cost of the device. Any roommate must also agree to having a camera in the room. The new law will go into effect this October. Michaela Savitt, Connecticut Public Radio.
2: The agency overseeing how $36 million in revenue from cannabis sales is distributed to marginalized communities is now accepting applications for community grant programs. The program was put on hold 2 years ago amid lawmakers' concerns about oversight. The CEO of the Connecticut Social Equity Council tells the Hartford Business Journal the grants will be administered mostly through community foundations and United Way chapters. A new repayment program for some federal student loans launches this summer. As Connecticut Public's Jenny Ahrens reports, any borrowers still on the SAVE plan have 90 days beginning July 1st to pick a new payment plan.
7: One of the options will be the new Repayment Assistance Plan, or RAP. The U.S. Department of Education says under the plan, a borrower's monthly payment will be based on their income and number of dependents. But Connecticut student loan ombudsman Michelle Jarvis-Lettman says it's still not clear if the RAP program will benefit all borrowers.
8: I think it'll benefit some borrowers who have a lower income threshold. It might benefit them better because their payments are going to be lower.
7: Jarvis-Lettman says the student loan repayment process can be confusing and overwhelming, so her office is available for one-on-one appointments to help Connecticut residents calculate which eligible programs are best for them. Jenny Ahrens, Connecticut Public Radio.
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2: And the weather forecast, a mix of sun and clouds, chance for a few showers, high in the 70s. It's 8:07.
19: 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I'm E. Martinez in Culver City, California.
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0: This is Where We Live from Connecticut Public Radio. I'm Catherine Shen. There's no question that transportation impacts every part of our lives, from getting to work and school to assessing healthcare and building community. This hour, we're digging into Connecticut's plan for statewide transportation efforts. We'll listen back to Connecticut on the Move, a panel conversation recorded at the Parkville Market in Hartford. We'll unpack what investments are being made today and how those investments will impact tomorrow. That's next on Where We Live.
1: Live from NPR News in Washington, I'm Corva Coleman. The U.S. military says it hit Iranian drones and a site along Iran's coast near the Strait of Hormuz overnight. Iran says it then struck a U.S. base, but didn't say which one. Kuwait then said it defended against incoming missiles and drones today, believed to be from Iran. The Israeli military says a Hezbollah drone has killed an Israeli soldier in northern Israel, and Israel is widening its offensive in Lebanon. NPR's Daniel Estrin reports from Tel Aviv.
2: The soldier was killed and two other soldiers were wounded in the Hezbollah drone attack on a military area of northern Israel. The Israeli military is struggling to thwart increasing Hezbollah drone attacks, which have killed several other Israeli soldiers in recent weeks. In Lebanon, Israel says it has carried out a wave of attacks on Hezbollah targets around the southern Lebanese city of Tyre. Israel warned residents to leave nearly the entire city. Israel and Lebanon have been holding rare direct talks to try to end the fighting. Israeli and Lebanese officials are expected to meet again Friday at the Pentagon. Daniel Estrin, NPR News, Tel Aviv.
1: Immigration courts inside the Justice Department are dramatically speeding up deportation hearings. NPR's Jimena Bustillo reports the goal is to issue more deportation orders.
3: Immigrants are now being scheduled for massive master calendar hearings. Those are being called mega masters. That include 100 or more people at a time. That's up from two or three dozen people at a time, which had been typical for a first hearing. Immigration lawyers told NPR that these new hearings largely target people without lawyers representing them. Those who show up late or not at all are receiving removal orders, further truncating the already limited due process available to immigrants. In the past year, the Trump administration has pushed to streamline cases through immigration courts. This includes moving up cases of people from specific countries and encouraging judges to review cases faster. Jimena Bustillo, NPR News, Washington.
1: The Justice Department has arrested and charged a Google employee for using confidential information to bet on the site Polymarket. NPR's Bobby Allen reports on the second criminal case tied to alleged insider trading on prediction markets.
4: Michele Spagnuolo is an Italian Google software engineer residing in Switzerland. Federal prosecutors say he gained access to internal documents showing who would be the most Googled person of the year in 2025. That led to $1.2 million in profit on Polymarket. He now faces commodities fraud, wire fraud, and money laundering charges. He had an initial court appearance in New York and has been released on bail. Last month, a U.S. military official was charged with profiting off of classified information about the capture of Venezuelan leader Nicolas Maduro. President Trump has vowed that prediction markets would thrive in his term. Despite the two cases, his administration has taken a mostly light touch approach to the controversial industry. Bobby Allen, NPR News.
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6: I'm Lori Mack with these headlines. Two of the key defendants in the Bridgeport absentee ballot scandal are due back in court today. City Council member Alfredo Castillo and former Democratic Town Committee Chair Wanda Jeter-Padicky face charges tied to the city's 2019 and 2023 Democratic mayoral primaries. Investigators say surveillance shows them illegally handling absentee ballots. Arrest affidavits also allege the pair instructed some voters how to cast ballots, supporting incumbent Mayor Joe Ganim. Governor Ned Lamont has signed a new Connecticut law banning the sale of semi-automatic handguns that can easily be converted into machine guns using so-called Glock switches. The new law takes effect in October and makes violations a felony punishable by prison time or fines. Drivers in southeastern Connecticut may have noticed a new town that doesn't actually exist. WFSB reports several road signs installed earlier this year mistakenly welcomed motorists to Ivory Town instead of Ivoryton. The Department of Transportation says the signs will be replaced at no cost to the state. This is Connecticut Public Radio.
7: I'm meteorologist Garrett Archianis. The summer-like warmth and mugginess are moving away, and we're looking at more spring-like weather over the next couple of days. It's not going to be especially cold, though. Highs today will be in the 70s. It'll be a bit breezy. Look for partly sunny skies and maybe a passing shower. Tonight looks mainly clear with lows in the 50s, and we'll see sun and clouds tomorrow with highs in the 70s. With the Connecticut Public Radio Weather Report, I'm meteorologist Garrett Archianis.
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0: This is Where We Live from Connecticut Public Radio. I'm Catherine Shin. From highways and rail lines to buses and bike lanes, transportation shapes the way we experience daily life in Connecticut. It influences where people can live, work, access healthcare, and connect with their communities. This hour, we're listening back to an event hosted by Connecticut's Department of Transportation called Connecticut on the Move. You'll hear me moderating a panel discussion on how transportation investments are fueling economic growth across the state. The panelists include Matt Hart, Executive Director of the Capital Region Council of Governments, Yvette Highsmith, Regional Vice President for the Community Health Center, Inc., Chris Davis, Vice President of Public Policy for the Connecticut Business and Industry Association, and Carlos Muta, owner and CEO of Parkville Market. The discussion was held at Parkville Market in Hartford. So we heard a lot just now about the interconnectivity of how transportation connects in the state. And of course, the focus right now is on economy. Connecticut is a state that is constantly looking to improve its economy and wanting to keep people here in the state. So curious to hear from all of your perspectives, how central does the role of transportation play when it comes to people who are looking for opportunity, and if they do find the opportunity, how do we keep them here in the state? I'll start with you.

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1: Transportation plays such a huge role in what we need for our workforce here in Connecticut. We currently have 76,000 job openings across Connecticut. In a small state like Connecticut, to have that many job openings and a declining workforce to fill those jobs. We've had 14,000 people leave our labor force here in Connecticut in the last year alone. So how do we connect those employers to those workers across the state? And we hear consistently from employers that first and last mile transportation, we can get into that a little bit more, and I know the last panel did quite a bit, and that role that that plays. But I think some of that conversation is about transit-oriented developments. And, you know, we at CBIA have been very supportive of housing initiatives to try to get people to move here to Connecticut and stay here in Connecticut, and making sure that those are located near transportation hubs and the ability for those individuals to get back and forth. Because right now, based on the American Community Survey, somewhere between 3 and 6% of workers use public transportation. What does Connecticut look like if we have 10% of workers using that public transportation and the ability for us to move workers across different regions of the state in an efficient manner using public transportation, getting them off of the roads? So that's kind of the things that we work on from a public policy perspective of trying to advocate for greater transportation options.
2: And so, Carlos, sort of similar question to you in terms of Connecticut working to grow its economy, grow its opportunities, and how do we keep people to want to stay in the state?
3: Thank you. First, I want to welcome everyone to Parkville, and thank you for choosing Parkville. It's great to have so many people here. One of the things that we always wanted, and the great Oz Gribble, God rest his soul, that mentioned, is Boston to Hartford, Hartford to New York. I think if that would ever happen, that's great. You know, that would be amazing. I know there's a challenge to work with the state of Massachusetts, but I think that goes a long way to keeping young people here. I sometimes don't even think about it, that this public transportation, and that's just, I call a prejudice of mine. I remember that I'd go to New York City to the Big East tournament and I'd walk 40 blocks and I don't even think about it. And I'd go watch a UConn game at the Civic Center and I wanted to park next to the Civic Center until one day I said, what the hell's wrong with me? You know, I will walk 40 blocks in New York City or more and I want to, here, I want to park. So it's kind of realizing, you know, that it's silly. And so now I don't care where I park anymore. So I discovered my own prejudice. And I think education, like, I mean, I was amazed to see all these pamphlets and all these things that are available. So education and awareness, I think, can play a role. I mean, another thing, I think the state, it's difficult. I know nothing is easy, but to apply the Planet Fitness model, you get one pass. And a lot of European countries have, so you don't have to think about it. You get, you pay a pass, and a lot of people, I buy a pass, and I probably would not use it a lot, but everybody's paying. There's so many people paying because having to go get the tickets, it's just not the best way to do it. So I would think that if you had a pass, you can just show the pass, you just go right into the train, the bus, whatever. That's at least practical.
2: Matt, kind of similar question to you, but building on what Carlos just shared too in terms of walkability, because that's a problem here. We don't really have an infrastructure in terms of we can walk from point A to point B. And I'm curious to hear from your perspective if that is something that keeps people away from Connecticut or does it help keep people here?
4: Yes, I think it works both ways. So good morning, everyone. Great to see so many friends in the room. Matt Hart from the Capital Region Council of Governments, serving 38 municipalities in the region and about 1 million residents. We also serve as the region's metropolitan planning organization. So we work a lot in that space, Catherine, you know, in terms of promoting transit-oriented development and what we call complete streets, you know, streets that are safe and livable. In direct answer to your question, I know that we often hear from people who are new to the region, what are the communities that are the most walkable? You know, where can you point us in that direction? Because they may be coming from other parts of the country, perhaps with developed suburbs that are walkable. In many of our communities, many of our suburbs, actually, sidewalks are limited.

0: We've got large lot sizes, et cetera. So that, I think, walkability is very important to quality of life. It's something we are working to promote, and I think it makes us more attractive and competitive as a region, the extent to which we can build out those systems.
1: So Yvette, your thoughts on, are we doing enough in terms of transportation to keep people here in Connecticut?
2: Thank you for the question and good morning. I'm Yvette Highsmith, Regional Vice President with Community Health Center, Inc., and we're a statewide federally qualified health center. So we provide comprehensive primary care services to over 100,000 Connecticut residents in 15 different cities or towns across the state. And I'm really delighted to be here to bring in the voice of people who are asset constrained, which is 40% of Connecticut residents are employed, but really living day to day and do not have discretionary income to address transportation issues. Most of our patients are dealing with multiple chronic issues. And when we talk with them, we know that health doesn't happen in our office or in our clinics. It happens where people live, work, play, pray. And so transportation shows up as one of the key social drivers of health. And so we are a healthcare provider, but we're also a really large employer. And while we deliver healthcare locally, we also have a national footprint. So often we have individuals coming to work in our environment as residents and students from all across the country. And it is really hard to retain someone who comes here from Chicago, who has never driven in their life, who is used to hopping on the L and getting everywhere they need to go. But then once they hit Connecticut, it's a whole different means of navigating that. So we have lost really good folks who enjoyed the work that they did with us, but their quality of life was impacted by the discrepancy in transportation. They didn't want to buy a car. They didn't want to drive. And we have a new generation of the workforce that is very concerned about the environment. And then I also want to say from the lens of our patients, think about a parent, and I don't know how many parents are in the room, but a lot of times health services happen in the middle of the day. And if you have children, usually your child gets on the bus or you drop them off at school. They go to school for a couple hours. You go to work or school. Then you leave that place. You go to the school, pick your child up, take them to the healthcare provider. They get their visit. Then you take them back. You do that with a car. Maybe it's a couple hours. Look at that through the lens of public transportation. That's an entire day. And what happens there is that people either don't take that healthcare appointment or that child doesn't go to school. And so we've tried to be really creative in how we address that by delivering healthcare services in schools. But I know I went off topic a little bit, but I just want to set the stage in terms of, as we're thinking about this, think through the lens of people who might not have all of the resources that you have or that I have. And how do we design a transportation system that has that in mind?
1: Well, and actually, it sounds like a pivot, but it actually connects to my next question, which I'm going to ask in four different ways because we have four guests. But I'll start with you, Yvette, because you sort of set the stage for us in terms of the role of families. It sounds like a very simple thing. You have an appointment, you get your kid, you take your kid to the thing, and then you're done. But that's when you have a car. So can you actually kind of dig into that a little bit more and give us more perspectives on when families are coming in, especially if they're not from Connecticut or they're from some place that has a more robust public transit infrastructure? What are those conversations like when you have to try to answer those questions where you may not have answers yourself?
2: We try to bridge gaps by providing bus passes, but just giving a bus pass is not the answer. Right. And so we care for people who speak 18 languages other than Spanish, other than English or Spanish in our clinics across the state. And so to give someone a bus pass, but then expect them to be able to navigate a schedule, even if it's on an app, you know, and I'm not sure if it is or not, but our third highest language is Arabic speaking patients. Is that app in Arabic? you know, is it in Mandarin? Is it in Haitian Creole? And is that easy to navigate for someone who has limited English proficiency or no English proficiency? And then being mindful of families that have multiple children, or have mobility challenges, or have children that have mobility challenges, and how do they navigate all of that? And then I would say the other piece is time. Right. So time is a commodity and has a cost associated with it. And so the, you know, are connections in place that people do not have to spend half a day getting to where they're trying to go?
1: I'm originally from California. And when my husband and I moved to the East Coast, we were in New Jersey first. And just a quick anecdote that we're fairly intelligent people, but we didn't have any idea of how the public transit system worked here. We didn't have an app or anything. We were on a red eye. We were tired. We didn't really know what was going on. But we've taken public transit before, so we hopped on the train and hoped for the best because we weren't exactly sure if we were going the right direction. We ended up making it. But it was one of those discussions where you're stressed, you're tired, and you're hoping that you're going the right direction, and we happen to be going the right direction. But what if you weren't? Then you have to go backtrack, and now you've lost so much time. As you mentioned, it's not a commodity that a lot of us have. And sort of transitioning that, I want to ask Carlos, especially since, you know, you've been in the business sector for a while. You have worked so long for decades developing the Parkville neighborhood here in Hartford. From your experience, what are some challenges or transportation successes that you've seen over the years? Or how do you define success when it comes to transportation?
3: I mean, I think safety is very important, and being on time. I think that that's important too. So, and sometimes it's safe, but the perception is not safety. So sometimes it's more important that, you know, people have the perception. But so that's, we have that challenge, the perception of being Parkville being safe or Hartford being safe. So I think we need more education.
1: Well, and Chris, kind of going from the more hyper local to a broader perspective, you know, what are your thoughts in terms of what exactly? Well, how do you define success when it comes to transportation, and what are some challenges you're still seeing?
4: So looking at it kind of across the state of Connecticut, one of the biggest challenges that we're going to face in the very short term, happening at the very moment that we're in right now, is the challenges for southeastern Connecticut. You have Electric Boat, who's hiring between 5 and 8,000 people each year for the next 5 years and maybe even more. And we see from Washington a lot of pressure being put on to build even faster and more. So what does that mean for a major employer in that part of the state? You have the Rail Line East, Shoreline East, that comes from New Haven to there, but then what's that connection, that first and last mile? And we talk about microtransit getting from that train station to Electric Boat shipyards. They now are hiring in the greater Hartford area. They're hiring major initiatives in the New Haven area. How are they going to be able to get those employees from that spot to New London and Groton? A huge challenge for them. We have manufacturers in CBIA that operate in Danbury, right? And connecting between where they are in those industrial parks on the outskirts of Danbury to down Danbury Center and getting those individuals back and forth. Those employers are stepping up, providing their own microtransit service, going into downtown Danbury, picking them up, bringing them there. This is a challenge that's faced across the state. And it's not just, in our major cities. It's in some of those suburban towns. When I was in the legislature, I represented East Windsor and Ellington. We have a lot of small manufacturers in that district. The challenge that they faced is that we have Route 5 in East Windsor. The bus stop is at the end of the industrial park. How do those individuals then do that walk from that bus stop on Route 5 into the industrial park to that manufacturer? Hearing from our members that if it rains, if it snows, if it's cold, if it's really hot, you know, Connecticut's climate is not conducive to walking long distances. You know, we are in a situation where, you know, employees, and I was talking about earlier about that challenge of finding people to fill those workforce needs, employees being able to walk from that that train station or that bus station to that manufacturer, to that retail shop or something like that. That is really the big challenge that we're facing right now, and being able to connect those individuals to ways of transportation. And that goes to that development around transit-oriented centers where you have housing that can then connects to the rail or the bus lines, and then you have manufacturers locating closer to there. I think, there's the education factor, but it's really going to be, how do we better connect those individuals that maybe have lesser resources, don't have that car, to those jobs, because the jobs are there. There are tens of thousands of job openings across Connecticut and very good paying jobs. It's just getting individuals from where they live to where they can work.
5: After the break, we'll hear more from state and regional leaders on how Connecticut's transportation system can work better for its residents. Stay with us.
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8: When a DNA test connected two sisters across the country, they found new family and a story that had been waiting years to be told. 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
5: This is Where We Live from Connecticut Public Radio. I'm Catherine Shen. This hour, we're listening back to Connecticut on the Move, a conversation with state and regional transportation leaders hosted by Connecticut's Department of Transportation. We're focusing on how transit planning across the state has changed over the past few years. You'll hear from Matt Hart with the Capital Region Council of Governments, Yvette Highsmith with Community Health Center, Inc., Chris Davis with Connecticut Business and Industry Association, and Carlos Muta, who's the owner and CEO of Parkville Market. The conversation was recorded at the Parkville Market in Hartford.
1: Well, and Matt, I think just kind of building on that too, are there any major changes that you've seen over the years that you are seeing that's gearing towards a solution or gearing towards progress?
0: Well, a number of things. I think there's a recognition statewide from some of our key policymakers and others, the important role that transportation plays in our economy. I think communities at the local government level, they're increasingly cognizant of things like safety. And that's something we, as an MPO and a council of governments, work hard to promote. We've got a Vision Zero Council. Several of our communities, like West Hartford, for example, New Britain, Glastonbury, and others, are doing great work at the local level to promote safety. We've also, I think, recognized the importance of providing accessible and affordable transportation for our workforce. And that's a key focus of ours. We're looking, for example, at the Berlin Turnpike. And how do we make that 11-mile corridor safer? There have been a number of pedestrian fatalities along that corridor in recent years. And many of those folks are just trying to get to work. So I think at the local level, at the regional level, We're more cognizant of safety, as I've mentioned, but also the importance of accessible and affordable transportation to our economy and to promoting quality of life.
1: Well, Yvette, when it comes to access, we're talking about food and retail. We're talking about the workforce in particular. Do you see all of these interests align when it comes to making transportation more affordable or accessible, or do you see there are conflicts?
2: I think it's both and. I do think there is a tremendous amount of alignment. One of the things we look at when we're looking at a strategic plan for a location of one of our primary care centers, and one of the first things we look at is, is the location on a bus line? Is it accessible? That is baked into our business plan. Food is medicine is, you know, a philosophy that we employ as we deliver healthcare. And so most of the communities that we serve are either food deserts or food swamps. And so we look at what's the path for access to healthful food choices. So from looking at our location, looking at the zip codes around us that we serve, but then where's the closest point for people to get access? And around retail, I won't name any names, but there's a community that we serve that I fought really hard not to lose a local bodega that got turned into a liquor store. Because we look at the impact of the neighborhood that we're in, and we try to bring that neighborhood up in terms of quality of life. And, you know, I could work with the bodega owner to say, can we get some bananas in here? Can we get some apples? You know, let's put that at the front of the store. Let's partner with Connecticut Food Share and get you some fresh vegetables, and we can put those. And that was a good partnership. And then I lost that partnership, and it transitioned to a liquor store. No offense to that proprietor, but we're looking at what does access look like for people, so that when one of my provider writes a prescription for produce, the beauty of being able to say, you could go right here and redeem this prescription right there, pair it with your SNAP benefits, pair it with your WIC. And so there's opportunity for both and lost that battle is where there is conflict, because that person was willing to pay a higher rent for that space than the bodega owner. And so it all came down to economics. But I look at those economics through a different lens. I look at it through the health of the community that we're serving, because that in turn helps us have a healthier workforce and people who are able to contribute in a different way. And it also looks at the culture of what that neighborhood looks like, what resources are readily available for that neighborhood. And so I think it's both and.
1: Well, and Chris, I think one of the key things that Yvette just mentioned right now is the reliability. And you mentioned earlier that we have jobs here in Connecticut, but how do people get there, or how do people stay here in order to sort of continue that journey? I think from where you're standing, how do you think the state's economy can help close that gap?
4: Yeah, and reliability is a big part of that, because, I shout out to the DOT. They have been great with working with employers that approach them and say, hey, we need some help here, because say the local bus route is coming through, maybe it's going to an industrial center. Maybe that time that it drops off in front of that industrial park is like 9:17. Makes sense on the route, right? The bus has to stop all these different places. It makes sense for them to stop at 9:17 in front of this industrial park. However, the shift started at 8:30. So now all of those employees that want to work in that industrial park and want to use public transportation have no option, because now they're showing up 50 minutes late to work or more, because now they have to walk from that bus station. So that's that kind of connection. And the DOT has been very helpful, and the local transit authorities have been very helpful in helping coordinate that, making those adjustments. But unfortunately, if you make adjustments along that route, then it impacts all the other ones, right? So better coordination among the kind of regional transit authorities and the DOT and employers being able to make those connections so that employees can be able to have that. That's how we can do, within existing resources, be able to make that reliability and that connection between employers and public transportation that much stronger, to get more and more individuals able to use those systems to be able to get to work every single day.
1: Well, and Matt, actually curious to hear from you too, in terms of, do you see a solution there? And are there incentives, perhaps, using that as an example? Maybe you can convince an employer to say half of your workforce uses the public transit, so can we sort of readjust the schedule according to something like that?
0: Certainly. And I think we've seen some progress. For example, I talked earlier about the Berlin Turnpike and that corridor. The town of Berlin, their economic development director, Chris Edge, was very proactive in terms of engaging us and CT Transit and the DOT to make exactly those types of adjustments you're talking about, so that the schedule would certainly better meet their needs. And I know that the state is, if they haven't commenced it already, conducting a statewide bus study, and I'm sure that will be a critical issue as well.
1: Well, and Carlos, I think we are hearing a lot from employers who are making location decisions right now. So, you know, scouting out places and figuring out where is a vibrant place to bring in their business, which means bring in more employees or local workforce. Does transportation come into those conversations?
3: Well, it's a lot easier to go to a place that already, the service already exists. I mean, I'm feeling pretty good right now because Parkville has two full grocery stores plus C-Town. We are on the bus route. We have the busway. So I'm feeling pretty good. I think people should build it here. You know, because, I mean, we have the infrastructure here. We have Real Art Ways, Parkville Market. So go to places that already exist. You know, a lot of the development tends to be in downtown Hartford, which is great. But, you know, we have all the infrastructure. And I'm not saying we, there's many places that already have it. So it's easier to go to a place that already has it. I mean, you think, like, I was just reading one of the pamphlets here that it costs about $12,000 to own a car. I'm like, wow, I thought it was 5 or 6 or 7. And I'm like, affordability, I'd rather have a nicer apartment than have a car. So, like, if I had a 9-to-5 job, I would just live in a nicer apartment close to my job where I could work or take public transportation. So folks need to look at affordability, you know, and to see that there's a better option. And so you're not wasting money on your insurance company and all that.
1: So it might be a question for Chris or Matt, sort of what Carlos just shared and building on the question we had earlier in terms of what can the state economy help. What can they do to sort of fill this gap? So if you can tell them you have this solution, what would that solution be?
0: Well, I'll start. You know, I think continued investment in the system, good planning is essential, right? I work for an agency with a major focus on planning. Planning helps set the stage for design and eventual implementation. We're looking to build a system that's affordable, accessible, connected, reliable, and frequent. You know, really all of those things. And I think continued investment at the state and federal level is very, very important in order to build on the success we've achieved in recent years with initiatives like the Hartford Line, like CT Fast Track, the dedicated bus rapid transit line that runs from New Britain to Hartford. At CROG, we'd love to see that extend across the river, you know, where we could have more robust service to communities like East Hartford and Manchester and all the way out to Mansfield and Storrs. We're seeing good success with the state's microtransit pilot. We've talked about that. The earlier panel did as well. You know, it looks like the state legislature is going to provide funding to continue that pilot for at least another year. We'd love to see microtransit become a permanent component of the state's transit portfolio.
4: And I would say too, Catherine, that, you know, taking a step back from just the planning of the buses and rail, permitting reform in general would have such a huge impact on the ability for us to better integrate our public transportation system. If it made it easier, and I'm sure you could tell some horror stories about permitting, Carlos, of you know, redeveloping older properties across the state and being able to get them that are already close to these regional hubs and these transportation spots and being able to redevelop those and be able to get those built in a faster, timely or fashion across all state agencies in the permitting, not just DOT, but, you know, DEEP and other ones, that can play a huge role in that economic development and driving that public transportation usage. If we can get these properties that are so close to already existing transportation hubs to be able to be redeveloped and reused and readapted in a much timelier fashion.
1: Well, and Yvette, with that in mind, earlier in the conversation, the Greater Hartford Mobility Study was mentioned. So it's a study that is looking to reconnecting neighborhoods and highways and also opening up land. As Carlos mentioned earlier, we have so much land here from both sides of the Connecticut River and bring more opportunity. So from sort of a community standpoint and a community healthcare standpoint, how would that affect communities if it does happen? And if it doesn't happen, how does that impact communities?
2: Yeah, that is so important. Looking at sort of transportation design and the impact on communities, you know, Matt talked about, you know, making spaces that are walkable, you know, safe for biking, so important in neighborhoods, but also looking at our placement of highways and exits. A lot of times some would say historically there was an awareness, but the decision was still made, but that transportation pathways literally split neighborhoods, right? And change the whole culture of neighborhoods. My experience is that even with the most intentional overpasses, people are not comfortable walking over highways. And New Britain, for example, so the highway in New Britain went right through a community. And 30 years ago, when we opened our location there, the state of Connecticut Department of Social Services came to us and said, we want you to open a primary care clinic, but it has to be on the north side of the highway. And the reason was because people who lived on the north side of the highway were not crossing the highway to go to the hospital for primary care services. They were going to Hartford. So rather than cross a highway and stay in their community, they were just coming into Hartford. And Medicaid was paying for transportation for people to leave their community to come into another community to get health services. So we built our clinic on the north side. And to this date, the hospital and I share data. People who live on the south side of the highway go to the hospital. People who live on the north side of the highway come to us. And and the mayor did a lot of work around, beautification of the overpass. And the fast track is on the south side of the highway. And so, you know, when I talk to our patients and our staff, they just feel like that there is a barrier. It is uncrossable for people. And so, you know, being intentional and realizing every decision that we make around placement, talking to communities and hearing how will this have an impact.
5: After the break, we'll continue our conversation with state and regional leaders on Connecticut's plans for its transportation system. This is Where We Live. I'm Catherine Shen. Stay with us.
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14: 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She's one of the stars of the new Netflix series, The Burrows, from the executive producers of Stranger Things. It's a supernatural mystery set in a retirement community. Woodard will talk about her nearly 50 years of work, from Hill Street Blues to Clemency. 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
5: This is Where We Live from Connecticut Public Radio. I'm Catherine Shen. Access to transportation shapes so much of our lives, from where we work to where we live, and who we hang out with. This hour, we're listening back to the regional and state transportation leaders at an event called Connecticut on the Move. This conversation was hosted by Connecticut's Department of Transportation and moderated by myself at the Parkville Market in Hartford. Let's dive back in.
1: I think Connecticut is in a really good spot right now where transportation plays a really big role in terms of growth. So beyond investment, over the next 5 years, let's say, what are some of the things that you feel like can be grown during this time?
0: And I'd be happy to touch on that. I do want to talk about the importance of investment too. So I would say let's continue to build on the progress we've been making, right? From a safety standpoint, the statistics from this year are certainly better from the previous year. You know, let's continue that focus so that things continue to improve. I talked earlier about the state's micro transit pilot. I think it would be important to continue that, make that a more permanent component of our infrastructure. Love to see continued progress with key projects like the Greater Hartford Mobility Program. That could be the most transformative initiative that our state has ever seen, you know, a little bit like our version of the Big Dig. It's very broad in terms of its scope. Most of the attention is placed on the capping of sections of 84 and 91 and removing the Mixmaster in East Hartford. If we're able to accomplish those things, from an equity standpoint, we look at how North Hartford is cut off from the river, you know, the region's premier natural asset. It's almost unconscionable, you know, what it is unconscionable what occurred 50 some odd years ago. We want to correct that harm and provide that access to the river. If we look at other communities around our country, what they've done to provide access to waterways, and it does so much for the community from an equity standpoint, but also from an economic and community development standpoint as well. And then lastly, on the funding side, at the federal level, we do need to fix the Highway Trust Fund. You know, chances are it's going to be insolvent in a couple years from now unless Congress fixes it. So the Transportation Authorization Bill, the Infrastructure and Investment Jobs Act is set to expire on September 30th. Congress is working on a successor for that now. That being passed, I think, in a timely way will be absolutely critical to continuing the success we've seen in recent years.
1: Well, Yvette, what should happen in the next 5 years to make sure that transportation continues Connecticut's growth?
2: So I think I'm going to say not just the next 5 years, but like now, is that we need to ensure that the community voice is included in the plans and the design, and that there is equity in regards of what the representation of that voice.
1: And Carlos, what about you? What do you think should happen now or the next 5 years to help make Connecticut's transportation better or to grow larger?
3: I think sometimes less studies, more action. You know, we actually need to do the work. You know, there's the plan for tunnels. It's all exciting, but we do need investment. And like I said, it has to come from federal, state, and local. But we just need to do it. I'm not a very patient person. So, you know, we just talk about it. I just do something. Start plan one. Just start.
1: Listen, I think we can all use a few less meetings on our schedules. I think everyone here can appreciate that. Chris, your thoughts?
4: Yeah, spoken like a true entrepreneur, Carlos said. Get it done. I mean, not to wrap up here on a kind of sober note, but the commissioner did mention and shouted me out earlier about finding funding sources. The Special Transportation Fund is going to be upside down in a couple of years. We are relying more and more on that sales tax revenue coming in, less and less coming in on the gas tax over the long term. Various different reasons. Gas prices right now are high, but have been coming down over the last several years. You have the electrification, which then brings into the challenges of no longer having that per gallon taxes, the dual taxes that we have here in Connecticut. So that's going to be a really big challenge for the state of Connecticut over the next 2 to 3 years, let alone 5 years, is how do we then do have a special transportation fund that's properly funded so that they can then go out and issue those bonds to be able to do those long-term planning opportunities like the Hartford mobility study. So that's going to be something that myself as a public policy person working with state officials and trying to find those opportunities for resources to be able to make sure that our special transportation fund is funded going forward.
1: Well, maybe a little sober, but I think it's also very much on the forefront of many people's minds because we do have a question from the audience that asks, what are innovative ways of funding transit operations that are working in other states and how can or are they being implemented in Connecticut? Not sure this question might be for Matt because we're making eye contact.
0: Yep. No, happy to touch on that. And I'm trying to think of specific states, but I mentioned earlier the insolvency of the Highway Trust Fund. You know, some of the ideas that are being considered are a VMT, right? Vehicle miles travel type tax. Now that we've seen more electric and hybrid vehicles, you know, they're certainly not paying the gasoline tax. So that arguably has contributed to the insolvency. So I think experimenting with things like that, that will also, I think, encourage and promote what we call mode shift, where we're trying to encourage more and more drivers to shift to using transit or even transportation alternatives, which we haven't touched on so much today. How do we get more people on a bike? How do we get more people on a scooter, for example? But getting back to your question, I think experimenting with things like VMT, other potentially things that are targeted at more electric type vehicles.
1: And whoever wants to jump in next, I'll go for it, Carlos.
3: I just think, and I'm not knocking on anything, but like I'm sure it's true that we're Connecticut is one of the states that the cost per mile is more than any other state or one of the most expensive. But we got to figure out a way to change that because if it costs so much money, I mean, who doesn't hate when you are traveling and then these guys setting up the cones and then taking away the cones? I mean, in many places, you're just change the highway, you make the south or north, whatever, a two-way system, and then you work 24 hours a day on that road until it's finished, not this thing going through, you know, every single day. It's just the most frustrating thing to do, just sitting there, and where they could eliminate all of that. Yeah, maybe a little traffic, but I just think we need to find ways to make it less costly so we can do more and faster.
1: We're talking about less costly and more.
4: Well, I would just say that, you know, looking forward, you know, the affordability is going to be a driving factor, right? I mean, unquestionably, the mileage tax that was put on our tractor trailers and heavy use vehicles has led to greater inflation here in Connecticut. That cost is being passed on to us as consumers, unquestionably, right? So if we're looking at other revenue sources, we really need to keep in mind affordability. In my personal opinion and what I worked on when I was in the legislature and I think going forward is, you know, how do we do this within existing resources and being able to better use, to Carlos's point, how can we do things more efficiently? How can we do things in a better way that maximizes the resources that we have today?
1: We've got about 5 more minutes. I want to be able to get to our last 2 questions. I think, Yvette, this might be for you in terms of kind of writing off of what Chris said about affordability. We have a question from an audience that asks, CT transit is the means in which people in distressed cities engage with their community. How can we address disparities in transportation access?
2: So I think ensuring the sort of the things we talked about before, timeliness, reliability, because time is a commodity. And so ensuring that the transportation is accessible, that that last mile is addressed, that people are not having to walk. I talked to a patient a couple weeks ago. She was walking 30 minutes to get from her apartment to the bus stop. And, you know, she's pregnant and has a toddler, and that just wasn't going to happen. The reason I talked to her was because she had missed several appointments, and I happened to bump into her, and she said, I have to walk 30 minutes, and we talk about climate. So location, ensuring that bus stops are covered and that they're, you know, that there are multiple bus stops in our more outside of our urban areas, and that things, you know, being able to take the schedule into consideration so that folks are able to get to where they need to go in a timely manner. I also think the microtransit is just really critical in Connecticut. Connecticut is so different geographically. And so what works in Windham County, what works for Putnam is not what's going to work for New Britain. And we've got to be nimble and aware enough to be able to have a system that addresses all of those needs.
1: So I think this last final question is the perfect way to sort of finish this off. And I'll just kind of go down the row here. Got an audience question. What to you is the most effective way to advocate for public transit?
4: That's a great question. There's a few different opportunities available to individuals. I know the Department of Transportation has regular different types of like public input sessions or public hearings, if you will, on various different sectors. If there's a bus route change, if there's a change to a train station, they have that public input opportunity. That's great. But also advocating at the state capitol. I mean, one of the great things that came out of COVID is the ability for the public to testify, not just in person, but also hybrid, you know, virtually. You can do it from your home. You can do it from your office. You can testify on bills and show your support for different things without having to spend your entire day at the legislative office building like you did pre-COVID. So I think the opportunity for you to weigh in on these topics as an individual or a business owner, and that's, you know, something that we're constantly trying to get our members to do is, you know, you can do it from your home, your car, your office, and be able to testify in a very short amount of time because now you'll know when you're up.
1: What about you, Carlos? What are your thoughts about better ways to be an advocate?
3: I agree 100%. I think more people should voice. I mean, more people should show up, and because I think somebody's always waiting for someone else to speak up. I mean, I remember going to the Capitol about electricity rates going up. And we got there, it was like 10 people. I'm like, this is, people are getting $500-$600 bills and nobody shows up here. And I think we just have to voice, just like voting. You know, you need to vote. We need to show up in masses. We really need to make our politicians accountable for it. And that is the biggest thing to me. And we're not there yet. You know, compared to other places, maybe other states or other countries, we need to just make loud noises and take action. If they don't do it, we'll get them out.
1: Matt, very familiar with the advocacy space. What are some better ways or more effective ways that we can advocate for more public transit?
0: A great question. I did, though, think of one other thing in response to your earlier question about revenue and the question of tolls. Right? Should Connecticut revisit that? We are somewhat unique within our region and nationally. You know, Chris may have a different view. I don't know. We'd be happy to talk about that in more detail. But in terms of advocacy, you know, we've talked about showing up at the state legislature. That's certainly important. I think to the extent, on a more personal level, and the first panel talked about this, using the system, right? Actually using the system, getting out of your car, using the system, and promoting it to your friends, colleagues, put it on social media, etc. That's a great form of personal and individual advocacy, in my view.
1: Yvette, does advocacy look different?
2: No,
1: for you?
2: Matt just took mine. Oh. I'm leaving here today with a heightened commitment to raise awareness in order to increase utilization of our existing infrastructure to then be able to inform what the next iteration of it should look like. And I think there's a lot of good information, and Carlos has alluded to this, that just folks don't have access to. And so I think we have a responsibility as community-serving organizations to make sure that the information is available to support utilization, and then to capture any feedback and to filter that up.
1: You've been listening to Connecticut on the Move, a conversation with state and regional transportation leaders moderated by me and hosted by Connecticut's Department of Transportation. The leaders were Matt Hart with the Capital Region Council of Governments, Yvette Highsmith with Community Health Center, Inc.,
5: Chris Davis with Connecticut Business and Industry Association, and Carlos Muta, who's the owner and CEO of Parkville Market. I'm Catherine Shen. Today's show is produced by Chloe Nguyen. 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
1: As long as there have been immigrants, there has been discrimination, there has been xenophobia, and a real challenge for immigrant families to belong in the United States. 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
3: Connecticut Public's audience is our audience. They're people who are inquisitive, who care about their world and their community most of all. There's less and less arts programming in the media than there ever was before, and public broadcasting is one of the few places where you can still observe it, where you can still read and learn about what's happening with the creative economy, and for us, this is essential. I'm April Swakonic from The Wadsworth, and we are proud supporters of Connecticut Public.
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4: Critics say that Donald Trump's newly announced anti-weaponization fund may be one of the worst acts of presidential corruption in history.
5: The grift now has just moved into rank corruption. And so there's a question, how do you square allowing the corruption to continue while everyday ordinary folk are facing the prices in the grocery store, the prices at the gas pump, and the forever wars now with Iran?
4: The $1.776 billion fund is the result of a deal between two agencies currently controlled by President Trump, the Justice Department and the IRS. People can apply to the fund if they think they've been wrongly prosecuted by the DOJ, and the president intends to compensate whomever he chooses, including people convicted in U.S. courts of storming the Capitol on January 6th, which is why some are also calling it...
6: It's stupid on stilts.
4: I'm Meghna Chakrabarty. Today on Point, how Congress is enabling presidential corruption. Stay with us.
7: Live from NPR News in Washington, I'm Korva Coleman. There were more attacks around the Persian Gulf overnight. It comes as President Trump says any deal with Iran will include reopening the Strait of Hormuz. NPR's Aya Betraoui reports.
8: U.S. forces shot down Iranian drones around the Strait of Hormuz and struck a launch site for those drones along Iran's coast overnight. That's according to a U.S. official who spoke to NPR. This is the second incident of violence in the Persian Gulf this week. Both times, the U.S. military called these defensive acts intended to maintain the current ceasefire. Iran's Revolutionary Guard says it responded to the overnight U.S. attack on Bandar Abbas by targeting, quote, the American base from which that attack originated. It didn't say what its target was, but Kuwait says it intercepted drones Thursday morning. The Revolutionary Guard also says it fired at an American vessel trying to transit the strait undetected with its radar turned off Wednesday, forcing it to turn around. Aya Beltraoui, NPR News, Dubai.
7: Stocks opened lower this morning after the Commerce Department reported a jump in inflation last month. NPR's Scott Horsley reports the Dow Jones Industrial Average fell about 100 points in early trading.
9: The Commerce Department's inflation measure, which is closely watched by the Federal Reserve, shows prices in April were up 3.8% from a year ago. That's the biggest annual increase in almost 3 years. Prices rose 0.4% between March and April, fueled in part by the spike in energy prices triggered by the war with Iran. A separate report from the Commerce Department shows consumer spending and inventory investment were not as strong in the first 3 months of the year as initially reported. Revised figures show the economy grew at an annual pace of just 1.6% during January, February, and March. That's down from an earlier estimate of 2%. Scott Horsley, NPR News, Washington.
7: A federal judge in Washington, D.C. has refused to temporarily block an executive order from President Trump. It calls for restricting voting by mail. NPR's Hansi Lo Wang reports another judge in Massachusetts is preparing to rule on the same order in the coming weeks.
10: U.S. District Judge Carl Nichols found it's too early for an emergency ruling that would block President Trump's order because the order's main directives have not been carried out yet. This leaves in place, at least for now, Trump's latest executive order that tests the limits of the president's power under the Constitution. The order calls for the federal government to create lists of adult U.S. citizens in each state. It also calls for banning the U.S. Postal Service from delivering mail-in ballots to anyone not on those lists. Democrats Democrats and voting rights groups argued in court the Constitution gives power to state legislatures and Congress, not the president, to set federal election rules. Since Trump signed the order in March, it's been unclear whether and how it would actually affect voting by mail, which has continued for this year's midterm primary elections. Anzila Wong, NPR News.
7: The Pentagon says it struck another alleged drug boat in the eastern Pacific yesterday. It says it killed two alleged drug traffickers. The Trump administration does not offer evidence linking the strikes or the people to drug trafficking. You're listening to NPR News.
11: 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Other contributors include the estate of Joan B. Kroc, whose bequest serves as an enduring investment in the future of public radio and seeks to help NPR be the model for high-quality journalism in the 21st century. 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
12: I'm Lori Mack with these headlines. A jury in a wrongful conviction trial has begun deliberations to determine whether the city of New Haven is liable for how police handled a 1990 murder investigation. Stefan Morant is also suing six former New Haven detectives he says framed him for a double murder he didn't commit. Morant was pardoned after spending 21 years in prison. Five people, including two parents, are facing charges after multiple fights broke out at West Haven High School Wednesday morning. NBC Connecticut reports a shelter-in-place order was issued because of the fights. Police say several female students were involved in the altercations, which escalated after two parents came to the school and caused a disturbance. No injuries were reported. Waterbury officials are considering plans for a new state-funded $100 million preschool facility that would include special education students. City leaders say the current preschool building has aging infrastructure problems and is no longer meeting the community's needs. The proposal now heads to the Board of Aldermen for a vote next month. This is Connecticut Public Radio.
13: I'm meteorologist Garrett Archianis. Look for a blend of sunshine and clouds today. Like yesterday, there might be a passing shower or two. Unlike yesterday, temperatures will be more spring-like. We'll have highs in the 70s with lower humidity and a bit of a breeze. Lows tonight will be in the 50s, and we'll see mostly sunny skies tomorrow with highs in the 70s. Pollen levels will be high today and tomorrow. With the Connecticut Public Radio Weather Report, I'm meteorologist Garrett Archianis.
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15: This is On Point. I'm Meghna Chakrabarty, and I'm old enough to remember May 14th, 2026. Just a fortnight ago, as we elders like to say. And it was then that attorney Mitch Jackson was on the show, and we were talking about a federal court case that he said was going to come to a very quick end. That case was Trump v. Internal Revenue Service, wherein the President of the United States instructed the Department of Justice he oversees to sue the Internal Revenue Service he also oversees for $10 billion. Because back in 2019, an IRS contractor leaked the tax returns of thousands of wealthy individuals to the press, and among those individuals was President Donald Trump himself. Now, to be clear, it is the first time in U.S. history that a sitting president has sued his own government, which basically meant that President Trump was both plaintiff and defendant. So on May 14th again, way back 2 weeks ago, Mitch comes on the show and he says, good thing you guys are talking about this now because this case is going to get wrapped up pronto.
16: I think it's going to be settled by the end of the month because the trial judge on this case set a hearing between now and the end of the month for the Trump administration to come in and show that, in fact, there's a real controversy. What that means is if the person who's suing is also the defendant, who also is in charge of whether or not the case gets settled or resolved, who's also in charge of whether or not a check gets settled, there's no real controversy. And for that reason, the case can be dismissed.
15: Mitch also threw in the fact that there's a 2-year statute of limitations on this kind of case, and the leak took place more than 6 years ago. So, time's up for a lawsuit. Okay, so remember, that was back on May 14th, just 14 days ago. Well, just 4 days after that, on May 18th...
17: Breaking news out of Washington. President Donald Trump and the Justice Department have reached a settlement on the president's $10 billion lawsuit against the IRS.
15: Case closed. Mitch?

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6: Mystery shape a family for generations. 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Hi, I'm Jen White. When a DNA test connected two long-lost sisters, it cracked open a shared history that had been buried for decades. 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Half a century later, the sisters found each other, but their mom's past continues to shape them. And maternity homes, as they're now known, are growing in the wake of the Dobbs decision. Well, we'd love to hear from you. Have you discovered something in your family's past thanks to DNA testing? 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
7: Live from NPR News in Washington, I'm Corva Coleman. The White House says the U.S. is planning a facility in Kenya for Americans who may have been exposed to the Ebola virus. There is a growing outbreak in East Central Africa. As NPR's Ping Huang reports, the White House plan is drawing criticism.
8: The U.S. took a leading role in the 2014 Ebola outbreak. It's taking a different tactic now. Then, the U.S. sent thousands of trained responders to the affected region and brought them back to the U.S. Now, the White House says they'll send Americans who may have been exposed to the virus and aren't showing symptoms to a facility they're standing up in Kenya. Dr. Dan Jernigan, who led CDC's response during the 2014 outbreak, says the policy discourages aid workers.
9: If they can't even rely on the federal government to help them get back if they get sick, that is a chilling message for those that are willing to really go and help.
8: U.S. Secretary of State Marco Rubio has said the current administration, quote, cannot and will not allow any cases of Ebola to enter the United States. Ping Huang, NPR News.
7: The Justice Department has opened an investigation into the writer E. Jean Carroll over potential perjury tied to her civil lawsuits against President Trump. It's the latest probe to target a perceived enemy of the president's. NPR's Ryan Lucas has more.
10: The investigation into E. Jean Carroll is being handled by the U.S. Attorney's Office in Chicago. That's according to a person familiar with the matter who spoke on condition of anonymity. The investigation is examining whether Carroll committed perjury in a deposition tied to civil lawsuits she brought against Trump. Carroll won a $5 million civil judgment against Trump for sexually abusing her decades ago and another $83 million judgment against him in a defamation suit. The Justice Department did not respond to a request for comment. The investigation is the latest launched by the Trump DOJ against the president's critics or perceived political adversaries. Ryan Lucas, NPR News, Washington.
7: California Democratic Governor Gavin Newsom signed a bill to ban law enforcement from interfering in elections ahead of the state's primary next week. The bill was authored after a California sheriff seized hundreds of thousands of ballots earlier this year. From member station KVCR, Madison Aument reports.
11: The new law makes it a crime for law enforcement authorities to seize ballots from election officials. It also bans them from accessing voting equipment and lists without a court order. Newsom says the law strengthens election integrity amid challenges from local and federal officials.
12: We have to clarify the rules of engagement. That's why this legislation is important. There are fines associated with this and jail time, 3 years.
11: The fine for taking ballots is $1,000. In February, Riverside County Sheriff Chad Bianco, who's a Republican and running for governor, seized 650,000 ballots from a vote to redraw the state's congressional map to favor Democrats. For NPR News, I'm Madison Aument in San Bernardino.
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14: Good morning, I'm Jenny Ahrens with these headlines. New legislation that provides some state oversight of children who are homeschooled has been signed into law by Governor Ned Lamont. Starting next year, families withdrawing a child from public school will be cross-checked with the Department of Children and Families to make sure they are not involved in an open investigation. And a statewide registry of where students are being taught will be launched in 2 years. A new Connecticut law on the books this October will allow virtual monitoring in residential care homes. Democratic State Representative Jane Garibay says state law already allows audio and video monitoring in nursing homes. She hopes the expansion to residential care homes will be a deterrent to mistreatment of residents.
15: If your loved one agrees and has that capacity, or you agree, there can be a camera on them if they're in a single room where you can check in if it's 11 o'clock at night and I want to see what's going on with mom. Is she okay?
14: Garibay says the resident's roommate must also agree to have a camera in the room. There's more news at ctpublic.org. It's 11:05.
16: I'm meteorologist Garrett Archianis. The summer-like warmth and mugginess are moving away, and we're looking at more spring-like weather over the next couple of days. It's not going to be especially cold, though. Highs today will be in the 70s. It'll be a bit breezy. Look for partly sunny skies and maybe a passing shower. Tonight looks mainly clear with lows in the 50s, and we'll see sun and clouds tomorrow with highs in the 70s. With the Connecticut Public Radio Weather Report, I'm meteorologist Garrett Archianis.
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6: This is 1A. I'm Jen White. Before we get into our conversation with two sisters who were connected as adults after a DNA test, a few words about the big stories we're following ahead of tomorrow's news roundup. The Pentagon has spent months positioning troops and weapons for a potential military attack on Cuba, building the largest naval presence in the world outside the Middle East. All it needs now is a go-ahead from President Trump, who has been tightening an economic squeeze on Havana designed to push the communist government toward collapse. The pressure campaign is unfolding alongside an escalating confrontation with Iran. This morning, the U.S. carried out new strikes on an Iranian military site, and Iran's Revolutionary Guard responded
17: responded by attacking an American airbase and warning of more to come. 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Here in the U.S., redistricting battles are ongoing. This week, Republican-drawn maps in Alabama and South Carolina were blocked, but maps in Florida and Tennessee that could net the GOP several seats survived challenges. What's happening where you live? Call us at 855-236-1A1A or email us at 1A at WAMU.org, and we'll learn more together tomorrow.

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6: Immigration to the United States is historically high. More than 53 million people born in other countries now call the U.S. home. The reasons folks migrate can be painful.
7: Many immigrants choose to come to the United States because things are not okay in their home countries.
6: And living in the United States, especially during the surge of federal immigration enforcement, can provoke frightening challenges.
8: There was a part of me that was just really scared of being seen, because if I was seen, then I could put myself and my parents and my family at risk of deportation.
6: I'm Angela Davis. Over the coming hour, we'll hear about the unique mental health challenges for immigrants in America.
7: And as long as there have been immigrants, there has been discrimination, there has been xenophobia. Those experiences have strong correlations to every mental health experience you can think of.
6: Join me for Immigration and the Challenge to Belong, a special report from Call to Mind and American Public Media. First, this news.
9: Live from NPR News, I'm Lakshmi Singh. The annual rate of inflation's gone up. The Commerce Department's out with a new report showing the rate of 3.8% last month compared to a year earlier. On a monthly basis, prices rose 0.4%. A federal judge in Washington, D.C. has refused to temporarily block an executive order from President Trump. It calls for restricting voting by mail. NPR's Hansi Lo Wong reports that another judge in Massachusetts is preparing to rule on the same order in the coming weeks.
10: U.S. District Judge Carl Nichols found it's too early for an emergency ruling that would block Trump's order because the order's main directives have not been carried out yet. This leaves in place, at least for now, Trump's latest executive order that tests the limits of the president's power under the Constitution. The order calls for the federal government to create lists of adult U.S. citizens in each state. It also calls for banning the U.S. Postal Service, which is a financial supporter of NPR, from delivering mail-in ballots to anyone not on those lists. Democrats and voting rights groups argued in court the Constitution gives power to state legislatures and Congress, not the president, to set federal election rules. Since Trump signed the order in March, it's been unclear whether and how it would actually affect voting by mail, which has continued for this year's midterm primary elections. Anzi Lawong, NPR News.
9: The Israeli military says a Hezbollah drone killed an Israeli soldier in northern Israel, and Israel is widening its offensive in Lebanon. Here's NPR's Daniel Estrin in Tel Aviv.
11: The soldier was killed and two other soldiers were wounded in the Hezbollah drone attack on a military area of northern Israel. The Israeli military is struggling to thwart increasing Hezbollah drone attacks, which have killed several other Israeli soldiers in recent weeks. In Lebanon, Israel says it has carried out a wave of attacks on Hezbollah targets around the southern Lebanese city of Tyre. Israel warned residents to leave nearly the entire city. Israel and Lebanon have been holding rare direct talks to try to end the fighting. Israeli and Lebanese officials are expected to meet again Friday at the Pentagon. Daniel Estrin, NPR News, Tel Aviv.
9: The Justice Department has charged a Google employee with using confidential information to bet on the site Polymarket. More from NPR's Bobby Allen.
11: Michele Spagnuolo is an Italian Google software engineer residing in Switzerland. Federal prosecutors say he gained access to internal documents showing who would be the most Googled person of the year in 2025. That led to $1.2 million in profit on Polymarket. He now faces commodities fraud, wire fraud, and money laundering charges. He had an initial court appearance in New York and has been released on bail. Last month, a U.S. military official was charged with profiting off of classified information about the capture of Venezuelan leader Nicolas Maduro. President Trump has vowed that prediction markets would thrive in his term. Despite the two cases, his administration has taken a mostly light touch approach to the controversial industry. Bobby Allen, NPR News.
9: This is NPR News.
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13: Good afternoon. I'm Matt Dwyer with these headlines. The new chairman of the Connecticut State Colleges and Universities Board led his first meeting today after two top leaders resigned under a cloud. New board chair Ari Santiago says an outside firm will be hired to conduct a review.
14: I am aware of concerns surrounding the conduct of the prior interim chancellor and am committed to an independent and transparent investigation, along with taking appropriate action based on the findings.
13: The investigation will determine if the college system responded correctly to alleged leadership misconduct and if changes are needed going forward. Previous board chair Marty Guay stepped down after allegedly saying he once fired a coworker who claimed she was harassed. An employee took that as a threat. Previous interim chancellor John Maduko quit after being accused of sexually harassing the employee. The chancellor before Maduko was demoted when an audit found he used a state credit card for personal expenses. The next interim chancellor, Natalie Braswell, starts June 15. The Connecticut State Colleges and University System includes all of the state universities and community colleges in Connecticut except UConn. I'm Matt Dwyer.
15: I'm meteorologist Garrett Arshianis. Temperatures and humidity levels are down from yesterday. Temperatures this afternoon will be mainly in the 70s under partly sunny skies. Some showers will come by from time to time, so it's not a bad idea to have an umbrella. Tonight will drop into the 50s, and tomorrow looks partly to mostly sunny with high temperatures running mainly in the 70s. With the Connecticut Public Radio Weather Report, I'm meteorologist Garrett Arshianis.
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6: You're listening to Immigration and the Challenge to Belong. A special report from Call to Mind, American Public Media's initiative to foster new conversations about mental health. I'm Angela Davis. Immigration in the United States may be the most tense issue in the country right now, and it's not a new one. Our borders were relatively open to immigration in the 18th and early 19th centuries. But after the Civil War, certain states passed their own immigration laws. Then the U.S. Supreme Court stepped in to say it is a federal responsibility. Ever since, immigration has been a hot-button subject. It's important to note, with the exception of the native people who lived here first, nearly every American traces their lineage to somewhere else, to a heritage country. Some ancestors came long ago. Some families arrived more recently. Yet, who can enter the United States, who can stay to work and create a family here, and who can become an American? These are all questions reeling around us. Today, there are more than 53 million people born in other countries who call the United States home. With the experiences they bring come past and present mental health challenges. And that's what this special report is about. Over the coming hour, we'll hear about the unique mental health burdens faced by immigrants to the United States. We'll hear about longstanding issues like prejudice, stereotypes, and the pressure to fit in. And we'll see how recent federal immigration enforcement has rippled through immigrant communities while deeply affecting their well-being. To get started, I spoke with Amanda Venta. She's a clinical psychologist and the director of the Youth and Family Studies Lab at the University of Houston. Dr. Venta has spent a good amount of her career working with immigrant families along the U.S.-Mexico border, and she's researched how migration can impact mental health.
7: We have seen, as long as there have been immigrants, there has been discrimination, there has been xenophobia. Those experiences have strong correlations to every mental health experience you can think of. So we see higher rates of depression, higher rates of anxiety. In children, we see higher rates of behavioral problems. All of those associated with those experiences of discrimination and that sense that you don't belong here in the United States. We also see in the immigrant community a really disproportionate rate of post-traumatic stress disorder. Really high symptoms of this constellation of experiences, including like sleep disturbance and anxiety and emotional symptoms, those sorts of things that together we call post-traumatic stress disorder and that we think originate from traumatic experiences, which immigrants are really vulnerable to.
6: So there's a long list of mental health conditions that immigrant communities are more at risk for, and I guess it's easy to understand why.
7: We know that part of the immigrant experience is the migratory experience. Many immigrants choose to come to the United States because things are not okay in their home countries. Most people want to stay home, in fact, until their homes become dangerous because of natural disasters, because of poverty, because of crime and gang violence, war. All of those things are going to expose people to traumatic events. And then we see that those very same people are then forced to migrate into the U.S. And it's typically not through an easy channel where everything goes smoothly. It's typically in ways that are challenging and expose them to trauma as well. So by the time they even arrive at the United States, they come with a very heavy trauma burden that can translate to mental health symptoms.
6: You live in Texas, where there have been large immigration enforcement operations, especially close to the border. And you've worked with many asylum seekers. So talk to us.

0: You come to Connecticut Public not just for quality journalism, but for experiences that keep you coming back for more. 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
1: Border, the Texas-Mexico border. They come to that border or to a border point of entry, and they say, for X, Y, and Z reason, I don't feel safe in my home country, and I would like to exercise my legal right to seek asylum in the United States. Those people don't come without any vetting. So they're vetted both there at the border, where they may be given temporary entry into the U.S., and then they're vetted over the course of a long immigration court hearing process to make an ultimate determination about their asylum case. Most people don't know that about asylum-seeking families. They think that they just get carte blanche to be in the U.S. and that they contribute in some way to crime and unrest here in the U.S. That's not true at all. These are folks who have waited days, weeks, months. We've even seen families waiting years to be able to make their asylum appointment. All of those things open families up to mental health problems and general chronic stress in their lives.
2: I want to focus on family separations. What does the data show us about psychological harm of separating families?
1: Our data speak really clearly and loudly that family separation is bad for mental health. It is bad for the parents' mental health, and it is bad for the children's mental health. For the children, it tends to operate through a path known as attachment. So it threatens the attachment between children and their primary caregivers, of course, right? Somebody separates you from your kids, it's going to challenge that bond. We know that bond is critical for every element of child development. It's critical for their school functioning. It's critical for their social functioning. It's critical for their mental health functioning. So family separation threatens that bond. For the parents, we see that family separation is associated with tons of feelings of guilt, and we see symptoms of depression and anxiety associated with it.
2: What is the psychological impact of raids and deportations on communities who are vulnerable?
1: I think we really need to think about the impact of those sorts of raids on all of us, not just on vulnerable communities, but on communities at large. People who live in America are affected by this, right? It makes vulnerable communities less likely to do things like go to school, seek social support services, go to church, go to the doctor, engage in preventative care. Those sorts of things are going to make all of us more vulnerable. This is making all Americans less healthy, right? If we have segments of the population that are scared to go to school, segments of the population that are scared to go to the grocery store and buy healthy food, and they're resorting to the corner store, segments of the population that are so scared to take their kid to the pediatrician, right? People who are not engaging in preventative care, that's going to have knock-on effects on all people in our society and all of our public health. It's a real danger to public health, in addition to being a threat to what all of us must think of as being Americans. We all, I think, are grappling with what it means to live in a society where people are scared to go to school and people are scared to go to church. It's the first time, as far as I know, in recent memory, that immigration enforcement actions have happened in those places. And it raises real questions for all of us about what we hold dear as Americans.
2: That was Dr. Amanda Venta, a psychologist at the University of Houston. We'll hear from her again later in the hour. You're listening to Immigration and the Challenge to Belong, a special report from Call to Mind and American Public Media. I'm Angela Davis. As we've heard, the impact of immigration enforcement, the raids and deportations, can result in long-lasting emotional wounds, especially when families are separated. Operation Metro Surge was the largest federal immigration crackdown in history. It targeted the state of Minnesota. And while the stated objective was to focus on allegations of fraud and illegal activity by immigrants and undocumented people, arrests happened in many communities, regardless of criminal record or immigration status. The months-long operation eventually subsided, but many Minnesotans are still dealing with the fallout. St. Cloud, Minnesota is a mid-sized city on the Mississippi River. It's been home to a rapidly growing Somali community. The surge of federal ICE agents stopping and detaining immigrants in the St. Cloud area created a climate of intense fear and anxiety lasting for months. Many Somali people still feel the effects on their mental health. Minnesota Public Radio's Christy Marone has this report.
3: A.H. moved to St. Cloud, a city in central Minnesota, about an hour north of the Twin Cities, from his homeland of Somalia 12 years ago, when he was 28. Until recently, he says, St. Cloud

0: Stroud was a good place to live, a little quieter and less busy than the Twin Cities.
1: Since Minneapolis is crowded, it's a place with a lot of noise. But I chose this place because it's calming. And when I want to go to the city, I can just go.
0: We agreed to use AH's initials instead of his real name because he's fearful for his safety. Before the recent federal immigration enforcement surge, AH says his life was relatively normal, going to appointments, to the market. But all that changed when U.S. Immigration and Customs Enforcement agents showed up in St. Cloud, targeting the city's Somali American community. In January, residents confronted dozens of ICE agents at a strip mall of Somali-owned businesses in St. Cloud. A local TV station captured video. After hearing news of the federal immigration action, AH says he started feeling a lot of fear and stopped leaving his house.
1: I used to go to the shops. I used to go see people out in public. When ICE came, it ended up with me locking myself in my home, and I wouldn't go out anywhere.
0: He says being stuck at home left him feeling depressed.
1: It feels like you're someone who's in jail when you're just sitting at home. Even if someone said to you, "We'll bring you food," but then they say, "Just sit in your house. Don't go out that door." It's like you're someone in jail.
0: AH came to the U.S. legally and has a green card, but news reports of ICE agents forcibly detaining immigrants shocked and worried him. He says it brought back recollections of his years in Somalia. His father was killed in that country's civil war. As a child, AH suffered an injury that left him disabled.
1: But it feels like the troubles in Somalia when I was young. I was, I think, 2 years old. When I'm being told that my father had died, other people in my family were hurt or injured, when it's talked about, it affects me. Those kinds of memories. When you see the police, you remember those memories.
0: AH says he's found some release from his fear and stress by talking to a licensed mental health therapist, Ali Adin. Adin opened the Bridge Healing Center in St. Cloud about 4 years ago. It provides culturally specific mental health services, mainly for the East African community. Adin says many of his clients are experiencing mental health symptoms as a result of the ICE surge, including anxiety, depression, and stress.
2: When stress becomes every day and it's related to safety and family survival, it's become chronic.
0: Adin says for some immigrants like AH, the federal enforcement action resurrected difficult memories of war, violence, and fleeing their homeland.
2: They tend to go through a lot of trauma before they get here. So this is not a new wave of trauma. They just relive in their trauma.
0: Adin says many of his clients are first-generation immigrants from East Africa, where there's a deeply rooted stigma against talking about mental health. But he and other providers have been working to overcome that taboo and encourage people to seek help. The Center for Victims of Torture, an international nonprofit headquartered in St. Paul, Minnesota, opened an office in St. Cloud in 2015. It provides psychotherapy for people who've experienced significant physical and mental trauma, and sometimes torture. Some are new immigrants and asylum seekers. Others have lived in St. Cloud for years. Amal Hassan is the center's community development and education coordinator. She says the recent ICE action caused some people to re-experience past memories of hiding, fleeing, or living in constant fear for their safety.
3: A lot of people that came here were like, we thought we were safe. And then seeing people in America getting gunned down, that they had to relive that sort of nightmare, torture.
0: Hassan says one client described the fear like a lion that shows up in their room every night.
3: So like every night I'm re-experiencing some of that torture. Even when you're going through therapy, you're seeing providers and you're taking care of it, it takes a long time to heal from those kind of trauma.
0: Hassan says during the ICE action, people were afraid to come to the Center for Victims of Torture's office for appointments. Telehealth visits don't always work, she says, because some people share a home with others and don't have privacy. Hassan met some clients in their cars. She even bought a window shield to help them feel safer.
3: A lot of the clients that right now are describing feelings of like, I feel like I still have to hide closing all the windows. I'm afraid to even let the sunlight come in because what if they're outside?
0: Therapists like Hassan try to help people develop strategies to manage stress and anxiety. She says dialectical behavior therapy, or DBT, a kind of talk therapy, can help people regulate their emotions and increase their stress tolerance.
3: Everything passes. So how do you take care of yourself? How do you prioritize your mental health? And then what do you have control over and what you don't have control over?
0: CentraCare, the St. Cloud region's largest healthcare provider, also reports seeing an increase in people with mental health symptoms since the ICE surge. Hani Jacobson is a community health nurse and also a Somali American. She says because of her community's stigma surrounding mental health, people often talk about the effects in a different way.
4: So it's a lot of physical symptoms. You know, I have increased headaches and my body hurts and my stomach hurts.
0: Jacobson says getting people to recognize the connection between those physical symptoms and the mental stresses they're facing is a key to healing. CentraCare recently partnered with community organizations to host a class to help people understand the impact of war and violence on mental health and give them tools to cope. Dr. Kim Jaden is a family physician with CentraCare and part of its community health improvement team.
5: One of the phrases we use in trauma-informed care a lot is the body remembers, and sometimes saying that to people that will make them understand, oh, my physical body remembers the trauma that I went through 20 or 30 years ago. And so I have physical pain or physical feelings based on some of this re-traumatization.
0: But Jaden says some strategies she would typically recommend to people struggling with mental health, like getting outside and moving their bodies, may not work for those who are afraid to leave their homes.
5: If you're living in a military community or that's your perception, you're not going to want to go for a walk, right? You're not going to want to breathe that fresh air and be out in the community.
0: What does help, providers say, is keying in on people's strengths and reminding them of their resilience. Amal Hassan says it helps to know their rights as a U.S. resident and what resources are available so they feel less helpless. And providers say the close-knit nature of the Somali community also has been an asset. During the surge, people shared information, drove others to appointments, and delivered food to those stuck at home. Still, providers like Dr. Jaden say they're concerned about the long-term impacts of the immigration enforcement.
5: Especially the young folks who have seen older sisters or brothers or parents, you know, be detained or pulled over when they're in the car. I mean, there's a lot of trauma there to unpack. And if the parents are in a place where they are being re-traumatized, it's going to be awfully hard for them to help that child build the resilience to not have some long-standing mental issues with that.
0: And Jacobson says the enforcement surge affected the entire Somali community. Even those who didn't have a direct encounter with ICE watched what was happening on social media.
4: So even if you personally did not experience that trauma, you saw it and it was in your neighborhood.
0: Now that most ICE agents have left St. Cloud, AH says he's feeling more hopeful. He started venturing out into the community again, to shops and to his therapy appointments. He encourages people feeling afraid and anxious to reach out to those around them to get the support they need.
1: If you face fear, don't give up, but come back from it by being in community.
0: For Call to Mind, I'm Kirsty Marone from NPR News.
6: You're listening to Immigration and the Challenge to Belong, a special report from Call to Mind. I'm Angela Davis. There are people walking among us who live with almost unimaginable mental and physical scars. They are refugees and asylum seekers who escaped to the United States from violent and repressive regimes in their home countries. And many need help healing from the torture and state-sponsored violence they endured. For more than 40 years, there's been a growing recognition among human rights and mental health advocates that this is a particular type of trauma, one that requires a particular type of treatment. Minnesota became the first state to open a healing center for that purpose. Founded in 1980, an organization called the Center for Victims of Torture went on to open locations across the country and the world. But when the U.S. government deployed thousands of federal agents to Minnesota, the Center for Victims of Torture confronted something new. Suddenly, the center was treating trauma triggered by the actions of the U.S. government. Reporter Kari Spencer has more.
7: The Center for Victims of Torture operates a clinic in St. Paul. It's in an old Victorian-style home and is usually a lively hub for physical therapy, face-to-face psychotherapy, and group support. But in January, room after room at the center was filled with empty chairs. That's because at the peak of the federal ICE surge in Minnesota, most of the clients were afraid to leave their homes. At the time, program manager Sarah Nelson said the clinic's whole model changed overnight.
8: We're not a crisis response clinic. That's not what we're trained to do. That's not what we're set up to do.
7: But that's what it became. The clients, their families, and their Minnesota communities were in crisis. The center's staff discreetly delivered groceries to ensure clients in hiding could eat. They talked some clients through panic attacks over the phone when ICE was nearby. And they tried to help six clients who were detained by ICE. Nelson says all of them were asylum seekers who had permits to legally work here.
8: It's really horrifying to go from giving someone psychotherapy to help them cope with past torture to have them be disappeared into this detention facility where you know that people have been harmed and that people have died and to not be able to contact them.
7: Nelson said staff heard from one detained client only because he managed to pass a secret note to a cellmate who was getting released. He scribbled his social worker's phone number on the note. 4 months later, the man is still in detention. Another client was cut off from her medication, and for weeks, the facility would not accept letters from her doctor.
8: If our clients were experiencing these exact same things in another country and came here, they would qualify for our services as torture survivors. Withholding medical care is a form of torture.
7: That client has since been released. Two others remain in detention. But it's not just the detained clients who are suffering. The Center for Victims of Torture serves about 300 people in Minnesota who staff say have been reliving past traumas. In January, I spoke with two clients at the clinic. Both are men who recently escaped ethnic cleansing in Ethiopia. Neither of them wanted their names shared or even their voices broadcast in order to protect their safety. Both said what they witnessed in Minnesota reminded them of what they had fled in East Africa. One of them was a doctor in Ethiopia. He continued to treat sick people, even while he was tortured in a concentration camp. He said the persecution of minorities there started with officials using dehumanizing rhetoric. Eventually, he couldn't drive his car for fear of being targeted because of his ethnicity. Then, government forces started going door to door. The doctor said he watched the same thing unfold in Minnesota.
9: Nearly every client I talk to now says, this reminds me of back home. This reminds me of what I came here to escape.
7: That's Jill Davidson. She's a social worker at the St. Paul Clinic.
9: And they believed that coming here would be a place where they could speak out, where they could protest or even just speak their mind safely.
7: Davidson says instead of helping people enroll in classes and celebrate milestones, she was talking people through nightmare scenarios. Clients suffered from headaches and flashbacks that, in a turn of events, were triggered by the U.S. government, not the places they'd fled. It's not what anyone imagined coming to America would mean.
10: Most of them, they were looking forward to the prospect of their life here.
7: Yasna Shabazi is a psychotherapist at the clinic. She said many of her patients had been on the cusp of graduating from treatment, but suddenly they were back to basics. That meant helping people regulate their nervous systems with breathing exercises and art therapy. Some clients reported old body pains returning, so she referred them to physical therapists.
10: They have been through the most harrowing experiences of state violence already, but now they're back on ground zero again, as if the trauma from the prison happened yesterday.
7: The ICE surge eventually ended, but that did not bring a sense of lasting relief to the center's clients. I checked in again with Sarah Nelson, the program director. She says the Center for Victims of Torture is at capacity.
8: We have a wait list. Like, more people are coming to our door asking for services, and we can't help them. because the people that were that are currently in our services aren't getting better.
7: Nelson says one of the most crucial steps in treating trauma is creating a foundation of safety for survivors. But after the surge, that foundation feels precarious. Now many clients are anxiously awaiting the fate of their asylum cases. More and more clients have been called in for hearings in recent weeks, often on shorter notice than before. And all of this comes as the White House celebrates what appears to be a historic low for the number of asylum cases granted.
8: And if the United States doesn't want them, where should they go? They don't have anywhere else to go. It's not safe back home.
7: Adding to the fear, not knowing if their cases will be heard fairly. Still, Nelson says staff were recently surprised to learn that one client was granted asylum. She says they're hoping to celebrate more good news when they can. For Call to Mind in St. Paul, Minnesota, I'm Kari Spencer from NPR News.
6: When Kari reported the story, she asked the Department of Homeland Security to comment on reports of poor conditions at detention facilities. A DHS spokesperson responded, but did not address those claims. Let's take a break. When we come back, we'll hear from an expert who says stereotypes pose a real threat to immigrants and that the harm goes back decades. That's coming up on Immigration and the Challenge to Belong, a special report from Call to Mind and APM.
11: 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Literally, he has a comic book about him. 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

0: Welcome back. You're listening to Immigration and the Challenge to Belong, a special report from Call to Mind and American Public Media. I'm Angela Davis. During the recent federal immigration enforcement, many immigrants to this country have been characterized as illegal criminals. But those are sweeping claims and in many cases have been revealed to be untrue. Reporting by our colleagues at Minnesota Public Radio News and APM Reports found three-quarters of ICE arrestees during Operation Metro Surge in Minnesota had no criminal record. But stereotypes about communities of people can be far-reaching, and they're not only misleading, but can also be deeply hurtful. Dr. Helen Hsu is a clinical psychologist at Stanford University, and she's the past president of the Asian American Psychological Association. Dr. Hsu was born in Taipei, Taiwan, and lived her first 4 years there. Her family immigrated to San Francisco in 1979. Growing up, she knew she and her family were immigrants. She saw the impatience in others when her parents spoke slow, imperfect English. And Dr. Hsu recognized racism at an early age. But she also felt the constant pressure of a stereotype many Asians in the United States have to deal with.
1: The model minority myth. The way it impacts the community is sort of there's an intense pressure to be the high-achieving, good grades, law-abiding, no problems, certainly no mental health problems person, and to think that there's something deeply wrong with you if you have any problems, which of course is just being human. But mostly what I hear from Asian Americans, especially young people, I feel like a total failure if I'm not like the perfect child, or I feel like I have to conform to the model minority to be accepted. And then what is extremely painful is some people do conform to being the model minority and they experience racism or negative experiences anyway. And then that feels very shocking and difficult.
0: Are there any other longstanding stereotypes Asians in the U.S. live with that you can share?
1: One of the most common microaggressions that Asian Americans will share is as a perpetual foreigner. So you could be an Asian American who's been here for five generations. You may not speak another language. You don't have any connection to your heritage country. And yet, based on your face, your phenotype, people treat you like you're a perpetual foreigner. And that often has extremely damaging impact over time because it's chronic. Feeling like no matter what model minority they act like, no matter how much they achieve, how American they feel, how loyal they are, they're treated like they don't belong here.
0: So can these myths then turn into mental health challenges or even mental illness?
1: It definitely contributes. So we know mental illness is a biopsychosocial factor, a little bit inherited, but a lot from life experiences and the community and the pressures that we live in. There's a lot of data that actually show that the fear right now of stereotyping, harassment, detention, that has contributed to rising levels of anxiety, depression, anger, impact on self-esteem, and it impacts the social health of a community, which also impacts mental health.
0: Given the current news cycle, more people are thinking about the well-being of immigrants, but we know this isn't a new issue. What are some of the mental health struggles unique to Asian immigrants here in the U.S.?
1: Many of the Asian American immigrants who are immigrants or refugees, that they may bring trauma and stressors that have come from their experiences. And then they experience new stressors and traumas if they are facing harassment and sort of these barriers once they arrive. And that obviously contributes the chronic stress, the chronic physical strain of being low income, being overworked. I meet a lot of Asian American immigrants who it's their MD who says, you know, I really think all of this stress and pressure is causing or related to your migraines, your gastrointestinal pain, your body tension. And so I often meet them after they see the doctor.
0: The most recent census counted more than 25 million people in the United States who identify as Asian American and Pacific Islander, commonly known as AAPI. Now, it's important to note the term is very general. It represents many different countries, nationalities, and unique cultures. It also includes those who were born in the U.S. or in their heritage country. Numerous reports find that AAPI adults are the least likely to seek or get mental health treatment. Dr. Helen Hsu says she's hopeful, though, because young Asians are more open to talking about mental health. Many seek help when they need it.
1: You can just take a quick look on Instagram, for example, to see more and more Asian Americans of younger generations talking really openly about wanting to be the ones who break intergenerational cycles of trauma, about wanting to connect to care and demanding better trained, culturally responsive mental health experts.
0: Intergenerational trauma, that's a term we hear a lot of these days. And, you know, maybe everyone doesn't really understand this idea. So can we take a moment to talk about how intergenerational trauma, how it gets passed on?
1: Maybe a specific example, when I was working in Oakland at Asian Community Mental Health Services, I found myself working with a lot of youth who were American-born youth of Southeast Asian refugees. So Lao, Hmong, and Cambodian refugees and their children here. And we noticed there were all kinds of emotional, mental health, and behavioral struggles and problems. And these were kids who'd never themselves experienced the horrors what their parents did. And yet, because their parents had never been treated, didn't necessarily have language, didn't have support. And so we saw high levels of untreated substance abuse, depression, PTSD. That impacted their ability to parent and also to help their kids with the modern struggles their kids might have faced. And so the trauma, therefore, just continues to pass on.
0: Looking at today, 2026, immigrants in the United States are dealing with a lot, regardless of citizenship status. What are you seeing today? What are you hearing in your clinic?
1: We are definitely seeing an incredible amount of anxiety. And not only anxiety for new immigrants or refugees, but people who've been here long established. That the fact that United States citizens, that people who are legally with green cards have status, have been detained and brutalized, and is absolutely terrifying. And in 23 years as a psychologist, I've never quite seen levels like this across communities. And there's really an existential and moral crisis and a real grieving for folks who have made their homes here and truly like have contributed to their communities and don't feel like any other place is their home. And yet to feel this sort of overhanging daily chronic stress, that's what's most damaging to the mind and the body, right? To have elevated levels of cortisol, to be hypervigilant as you're trying to get through your day, that definitely contributes to mood disorders and anxiety problems. And that spirals into all sorts of things.
0: And I noted that you used the word grief. Grieving mm-hmm. is happening. And absolutely. What do you make of that?
1: There's a grief for so many people. So many Asian American immigrants really came here in good faith and really believing that the United States provided better human rights protections than where they were coming from, and was a beacon of freedom and opportunity, which it has been on some level. And yet what we're seeing now is that sort of has been falling apart. Things like, I thought I could trust, you know, that this was a place where people follow the Constitution. I thought I could trust that I would work really hard at school or at my business and I would be justly rewarded and treated equally. And there's a real grief and fear that is all appears to be falling apart.
0: That was Dr. Helen Hsu, a clinical psychologist at Stanford University. She also has a private practice called Hella Mental Health. You're listening to Immigration and the Challenge to Belong, a special report from Call to Mind and American Public Media. I'm Angela Davis. Psychologist Amanda Venta, who we heard from earlier, spends a lot of her time talking about belonging. A few years ago, she published a study that found young immigrants who felt accepted in the United States did and felt better. And those who didn't feel accepted were more likely to struggle with depression, anxiety, and suicidal thoughts. Dr. Venta says the stakes are high for immigrants, but that everyone in the community is worse off when some neighbors don't feel welcomed.
2: We've known for quite some time that immigrant communities are resilient and are versatile, right? So they will, they'll find a way to meet needs for them and for their families. We actually see paradoxically better health in many immigrant communities than we do in their non-immigrant counterparts. That's not because of less adversity, right? They actually have way higher levels of adversity. But they find a way forward. They come together as a community, right? They come together as families. They use other resources that maybe we're not so used to thinking about. Not all mental health care comes from a psychologist, right? It might come from a member of your cultural group. It might come from a member of the religious group, that sorts of thing. So I think just because we're not seeing them doesn't necessarily mean that it's untreated, right? But this is really the first time in recent history that we're standing in immigrants' communities' way in terms of being able to even make those resources come together, right? This is the first time we're seeing immigration enforcement in churches, in schools, in immigration courts, right? For the first time in recent memory that we're seeing enforcement there. So I'm really concerned that dismantling the supports that the immigrant community has built in their community is going to be really dangerous for their mental health, and that it'll be dangerous for all of our mental health. I know many non-immigrants who feel very distressed by seeing this in their communities.
0: So what do we do? How do communities, states, cities, individuals foster belonging? What do we do?
2: I think it depends on who we are, right? So I think all of us are operate at many different levels. At a very basic level, I think we all have a question of whether we can pull somebody in to belonging in our personal lives, right? Is there a neighbor? Is there a peer in your child's school? Is there a coworker? Is there somebody who currently feels that they don't belong that could benefit from your kindness? It doesn't matter if they're an immigrant or not, right? At the end of the day, if you messed up, all you did was be kind to somebody. What a terrible error you made in the day, right? And then we have to really question our policies, right? So I think there's a common misconception that caring about immigrants means not caring about borders. That's not true. You can care about immigrants and you can care about national security and borders. You just have to question whether the enforcement actions are really about national security and borders or whether they're about xenophobia. So I think at a policy level, we need to be thinking about prioritizing the family. The family is the most important unit for child development. We have known that for decades. So if we threaten the family, if we pull parents away from children, if we pull spouses away from one another, it's going to be bad for both spouses. It's going to be bad for the children. So our policies, whether we let people into the U.S. or not, is not the question. The question is, why are we pulling them apart here? Why are we separating them at the border? That doesn't track, right? That's not about borders. That's not about national security. That's about not respecting the sanctity of the family because it's an immigrant family. I'd say the same thing in terms of schools, healthcare, right? We really need to think about whether those are actually efforts that are designed to keep borders safe and maintain security in the United States, or whether they're efforts that are meant to frighten immigrant communities, right? I don't think immigration enforcement at schools is keeping us safer. I think it's actually making children and families more frightened, challenging the sense of belonging, not just for the immigrant child, but for every other child in that classroom.
0: Dr. Venta, you've seen a lot in your work, in your research. From your lens, what do our listeners really need to know? What do we need to understand about the mental health of immigrants in the U.S. right now?
2: I hope people could understand that the mental health of immigrants is the mental health of Americans. Immigrants might even be on this radio show right now, right? There are immigrants sitting next to you on the train. There are immigrants in school with your kids. There are immigrants on TV, there are immigrants in the White House, right? There are immigrants at every level of American society. They are inextricably intertwined with the health of Americans. Acting like they're an other that can be treated differently, that can be deported, that can be denied healthcare, that can be separated from their children, that's just a myth. That's not real. There's actually immigrants everywhere. And our health as Americans is connected to the health of immigrants. I think we really need to start thinking that way. And we really need to start questioning what we would want done to our families, to our children, to us, if we wanted to move to another country.
0: You're listening to Immigration and the Challenge to Belong, a special report from Call to Mind and American Public Media. I'm Angela Davis. We've heard throughout this hour that the difficult experiences some immigrants in the United States have can come at a high cost to their mental health. And with the escalated tension around federal immigration policy, many folks born in other countries are navigating new levels of fear and uncertainty, regardless of their citizenship status. That suffering is taking a toll on their well-being. But there's a survival tool we haven't heard about yet, and it's scientifically linked to mental health benefits: activism. People who organize and get involved in community issues they care about report lower rates of anxiety and depression and are in better overall health. This is especially true for immigrant youth. Call to Mind's Jessica Barry caught up with a woman who found her own well-being through activism.
3: What up, my people?
4: Meet Grace Martinez Rosas.
3: Buenas tardes a toda mi gente latina. ¿Dónde estamos?
4: Grace is speaking at the 2025 Hands-Off Rally in Washington, D.C. Tens of thousands protested the Trump administration's firing of federal workers, its immigration crackdowns, and more.
3: So, y'all look so beautiful. I wish you could be in this place. And there's so many of you. I want you to take a moment to say high five to your neighbor. Y'all have been
4: Grace is looking cool. She's wearing all black and standing center stage in front of a sea of demonstrators holding signs. She's having fun with the crowd and seems born for this, and she probably was. Grace is the executive director of United We Dream, the largest immigrant youth-led network in the country. Experts told me that activism can serve as a protective tool that has mental health benefits for people who get involved, especially during difficult times. I wanted to meet a U.S. immigrant involved in community organizing, and a researcher said I should talk to Grace. To understand her story, you need to know more about Grace's family and where she's from.
5: I was born among the corn stalks. It's the place of my ancestral land.
4: Grace Martinez Rosas was born in the Central Valley of Mexico, in the state of Hidalgo.
5: Our family for centuries was able to make a living planting and cultivating corn.
4: She told me that for many reasons, money, opportunity, and wanting a better future for the next generations, her parents decided to move to the U.S. as undocumented immigrants. Grace is in her mid-30s now and still remembers the journey to Texas. She was 7 years old.
5: My family decided that our route was going to be through the water, and we picked a spot in the Rio Grande River. I remember how scary it was for me, but I really didn't want to cry because my dad looked really concerned and my mom also looked scared. And I just remember feeling like whatever happens, I need to make it to the other side.
4: And the whole family made it. Dallas became their new home. And Grace and her sisters were immediately enrolled in school. Mental health experts talk a lot about the pressure undocumented kids can live with. It's unlike anything their classmates born in the U.S. have to think about. Fear of deportation, getting separated from their parents, just knowing they aren't legal citizens in the country where they live. Grace told me she felt the weight of these secrets. She remembers an accomplishment at school that should have made her happy.
5: There was this award that was given to the best sixth grade boy and sixth grade girl. And a part of the award was like a big like recognition and like a school assembly and another prize, a savings bond towards going to college. I really wanted to be that like sixth grade best girl. But then there was the other part of me that was a little girl that like was just really scared of being seen, because if I was seen, then I could put myself and my parents and my family at risk of deportation.
4: Grace did win. She was named the top sixth grade girl at her school. Getting that early recognition of her academic performance stayed with her. She told me it planted the seed for college and beyond.
5: So someone believed that I would be able to go to college. And in my heart, I just knew that even though I was undocumented, because I had this college savings bond, I had like a way in.
4: Graceau was a successful student, always top of her class, but she tried to stay under the radar and not get too much attention. She kept her family's immigration status a secret. But at the end of her senior year, Congress passed a law making all undocumented immigrants subject to criminal prosecution. Protests erupted across the country, and that sparked something in Graceau.
5: I don't know what drove me to like call my friend Gustavo and for us to talk about organizing our own walkout. I think it was just like the pain that I saw and the fear that I saw again in my parents' eyes when I explained to them what this bill was, and just my like, I need to do something. And I'm so glad that I did that. In my language, I think it was God that said like I needed to do something to stand up for myself and my family. And it changed my life.
4: After college, Graceau launched a career in advocacy work for immigrant rights. And numerous studies have found that community-engaged youth have lower rates of depression, anxiety, and mental distress. Getting involved serves almost as a protective tool, and those who are active have a higher sense of agency and live with more hope for their future. And there's also the benefit of finding community through activism. Young people who find others with a shared sense of purpose are less likely to feel lonely and isolated. One researcher told me this is all incredibly important because immigrant youth are at a higher risk of major depression and suicidal ideation. When I talked to Graceau about her mental health before and after she started to organize, she said there was a clear shift in how she felt.
5: I was so ashamed. I just didn't want to be seen before. And after experiencing like what it felt like to not only participate in a walkout, but lead one, I felt like I found myself.
4: And she says she also found a community outside her family.
5: The feeling of meeting other young people that had the same fears that I did, that decided to like chant out loud and be proud of like our immigrant heritage, I could not leave that because it made me feel powerful.
4: Yeah.
5: It made me feel like I belonged.
4: So back to Grace's speech from the 2025 Hands Off rally. Here's something she said as the crowd cheered her on.
3: I am an immigrant. I am undocumented, unafraid, queer, and unashamed.
4: Graceau has legal status now, but considering the new levels of contention around immigration policy, I asked if she'd still proudly declare that she's undocumented.
5: Yes. I said that in that speech. I said that 2 months ago, and I said that last week. It speaks to the part of me that for that is true, and I feel like it's also my responsibility in this moment.
4: She told me she gets scared sometimes, but it feels like an appropriate response right now. Graceau has a strong community and is proud of the work she does with United We Dream. On difficult days, she leans on her clear sense of purpose and a lesson she learned from her father.
5: I've never been more clear that even though it's some of the most dangerous times to be who I am, which is a queer immigrant leader within the social justice movement, and yet I think my dad's sort of teaching lives in my brain and in my heart, which is to say that courage is doing it afraid anyway. I wake up and I do it anyway.
4: For Call to Mind, I'm Jessica Barry.
6: While community engagement can be therapeutic and empowering for people, advocates say it's going to take more than that to relieve the mental health burdens of immigrants in the United States. Psychologist Amanda Venta, who we've heard from throughout the show, says a sense of real belonging is essential. She thinks of belonging like a tapestry, and that immigrants in this country are really good at weaving together a new home or community. But when basic needs are taken away, when families are separated, when a sense of security is ruptured, the result is suffering and fear.
2: And it seems like in the end, it's actually simple. That feeling like you don't belong in a place hurts you. It leads to experiences of depression and anxiety. It even leads to increased risk of suicide. If we're dismantling the interpersonal tapestry of belonging that keeps immigrants, and I would dare to say all of us, healthy and safe from adversity in the world, we're going to end up with a very vulnerable population.
6: You've been listening to Immigration and the Challenge to Belong, a special report from Call to Mind, American Public Media's initiative to foster new conversations about mental health. We'd like to thank Muhammad Ibrahim for his translation. This program was produced and written by our senior producer, Jessica Bari, and edited by Stephen Smith. Our technical director is Josh Savageau, and Hans Buto scored the show. I'm Angela Davis. Thanks so much for joining me. 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
9: It's the Splendid Table from APM, American Public Media. I'm Francis Lam. Jose Andres is one of the most celebrated chefs in the world, both for his cooking and maybe even more for his humanitarian work. But at the end of the day, he's just a hungry kid from Spain.
10: When you have a leg of ham, and my family and friends laugh at me because it seems every time I travel, and I'm longer than 2 or 3 days at the place, seems that in my hotel room or in my house or Airbnb or apartment,
11: a leg of ham,
10: shows up. Yeah. Seriously, my daughters were very young and they had to be bringing, was kind of bring your pet. School day, and we didn't have a pet, but we have the leg of ham in the kitchen. That's count as a pet now.
9: That's culinary ambassador, chef, and humanitarian Jose Andres. We'll spend the hour with him coming up on The Splendid Table.
12: Live from NPR News, I'm Lakshmi Singh. The U.S. and Iran may have a temporary agreement on extending a ceasefire and reopening the Strait of Hormuz. Negotiators have been working on frameworks for ending hostilities that the U.S. and Israel began with Iran in late February. Meanwhile, Treasury Secretary Scott Bessent says the U.S. continues to exert economic pressures on Iran. He's slated to lead the White House briefing today. The Justice Department has opened an investigation into the writer E. Jean Carroll over alleged perjury tied to her civil lawsuits against President Trump. It's the latest Justice Department probe to target a perceived enemy of the president. Here's NPR's Ryan Lucas.
13: The Commerce Department's inflation...
14: The investigation into E. Jean Carroll is being handled by the U.S. Attorney's Office in Chicago. That's according to a person familiar with the matter who spoke on condition of anonymity. The investigation is examining whether Carroll committed perjury in a deposition tied to civil lawsuits she brought against Trump. Carroll won a $5 million civil judgment against Trump for sexually abusing her decades ago and another $83 million judgment against him in a defamation suit. The Justice Department did not respond to a request for comment. The investigation is the latest launched by the Trump DOJ against the president's critics or perceived political adversaries. Ryan Lucas, NPR News, Washington.
12: California Democratic Governor Gavin Newsom has signed a bill to ban law enforcement from interfering in elections ahead of the state's primary next week. The bill was authored after California sheriffs seized hundreds of thousands of ballots earlier this year. From member station KVCR, Madison Ament has details.
11: The new law makes it a crime for law enforcement authorities to seize ballots from election officials. It also bans them from accessing voting equipment and lists without a court order. Newsom says the law strengthens election integrity amid challenges from local and federal officials.
15: We have to clarify the rules of engagement. That's why this legislation is important. There are fines associated with this and jail time, 3 years.
11: The fine for taking ballots is $1,000. In February, Riverside County Sheriff Chad Bianco, who's a Republican and running for governor, seized 650,000 ballots from a vote to redraw the state's congressional map to favor Democrats. For NPR News, I'm Madison Ament in San Bernardino.
12: The U.S. Supreme Court is siding with a black death row inmate in Mississippi who alleges his case was handled by a prosecutor with a history of dismissing black jurors for discriminatory reasons. Terry Pitchford was 18 when he was sent away for killing a grocery store owner. He is now 40. Pitchford's case has been making its way through the legal system for some two decades. And today, the nation's high court ruled in Pitchford's favor by a vote of 5-4. From Washington, this is NPR News.
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17: Good afternoon. I'm Matt DeWire with these headlines. The new chairman of the Connecticut State Colleges and Universities led his first meeting of the system's board today. Ari Santiago promised an independent investigation into how the system handled sexual harassment allegations against its previous interim chancellor, John Maduko. Maduko resigned amid an investigation. The permanent chancellor who served before Maduko was demoted after an audit found he used a state credit card for personal expenses. Speaking during public comments at the meeting, CT State Tunksis student Ethan Bresson said leadership is failing.
18: Our current system is broken. The depravity of the behavior shown by CSCU leadership over the past several years has brought the issue to the surface. And it's time to take decisive action to democratize this board and give stakeholders a real voice in how our system works.
17: A new interim chancellor, Natalie Braswell, will start June 15. In a statement, unionized community college employees and state university professors say they've been asked to do more with less while watching a string of leadership crises waste resources. They want more of a say in decision-making. I'm Matt DeWire.
19: I'm meteorologist Garrett Arshianis. After a couple of rather warm days, it's feeling more spring-like today. Temperatures are running in the 70s this afternoon under a blend of sunshine and clouds, and a few showers are passing through from time to time. Tonight looks mostly clear with lows in the 50s, and we'll see mostly sunny skies tomorrow. It'll be another pleasant day with high temperatures in the 70s. With the Connecticut Public Radio Weather Report, I'm meteorologist Garrett Arshianis.
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0: Housing and Face has got to have one of the most fascinating food careers I've ever come across. He's not only one of the most famous chefs in the world, but probably the only chef to ever be nominated for a Nobel Peace Prize. He's the founder of World Central Kitchen, a nonprofit forged ad hoc in the wake of the horrific earthquakes in Haiti in 2010, which harnessed the power, network, and the spirit of chefs and cooks to feed people. And what was key was feeding people culturally relevant and comforting food in times of crisis. They've served millions of people in natural disasters and in conflict zones. And amazingly, they're often the literal first responders before any other relief agencies. So people joke that Jose Andres can save the world, but he deflects the credit to his team and all the cooks who have volunteered themselves to be organized by World Central Kitchen. And at his heart, he's still a chef. And before that, just a cook from Spain, sailing the globe in the Spanish Navy, both falling in love with the world of food and hoping one day to help the world fall in love with Spanish food. His new book is Spain My Way. And while he's written many books about World Central Kitchen, about Mediterranean cuisine, about vegetables and tapas, this one kind of goes back to where it all started for him. Jose Andres, thank you so much for joining me.
1: Thank you for having me, Francis.
0: Okay, I want to start with a couple of really quick questions for you. Don't think too hard.
1: Okay.
0: Just say the first thing that comes to mind.
1: All right.
0: What is the best ham on earth?
1: Iberico ham in La Alberca, in a little town in the province of Salamanca. That's unbelievable. An Iberico ham eaten there, it's more places, but there it's La Alberca, amazing.
0: In Salamanca. Okay, what is the best vinegar on earth?
1: Oh, that's a more complicated one. Obviously, I always go to Spain. There's great vinegars around the world. But when you are able to have a good vinegar in Cádiz, in the land of Jerez, in the land of sherry.
0: Birthplace of sherry, yeah.
1: Obviously, sherry makes is one of the great, most universal, fascinating wines in the world. But great wine makes great vinegar.
0: Sure.
1: And the sherry vinegar is amazing. And right now, it's different sherries using different grapes. And the Pedro Jimenez in sherry cask, aged, that has this beautiful acidity with a subtle sweetness.
0: Yeah. And there's like a little bit of the funk, a little bit of the
1: Obviously, the characteristic that the barrels give to the... And sherry that you have casks there that they've seen, they see history. Yeah. So those casks are old and just create a vinegar that, to me, is very special for salads, for cooking, for a touch on top of a meat, on fish. I mean, vinegar is one of the most special things out there, and we don't realize. Lately, I'm becoming a very big fan of. But in America, is a vinegar. These young people in Virginia, the company is called Lindera Vinegars, and they are making vinegars that are on the other edge of the tradition of sherry or balsamic in Italy. But they're making vinegar out of wild persimmons of Virginia, out of pawpaw

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1: I have to go to Spain. I'm very chauvinistic. I had great rice dishes in China, great rice dishes in Japan, great rice dishes in Italy, great rice dishes in Latin America, Caribbean, in America, jambalayas. But the culture of a Spanish way of treating rice, which is more than paella valenciana, which is king of kings, but the diversity of paellas and way to treat rice we have in Spain, I would say you have to go to Spain and you will not go wrong.
2: Sure. So I love your diplomatic nature. You're trying to include the rest of the world in your answers, but we know the best ham is from Spain, the best vinegar is from Spain, and the best rice is from Spain. Before you were seen as literally as a chef superhero, I got to get a little preview of the comic book, the Spider-Man comic book you are a guest star in, which is
1: amazing. Oh my God, this is already coming, yes.
2: Yeah. Before you were feeding people in disaster zones, before you had 40 restaurants, you were just a cook from Spain in America. And you were trying to showcase the cuisine you grew up with. And now, even though you're all those other things, I can tell you are still trying to showcase Spain to America. So for the uninitiated, for the people who don't know how great Spanish food is, what is the first thing you'd want people to taste or experience in Spanish cuisine?
1: Well, I think the argument we have to be making about Spanish cooking is an argument we can make for every other cooking. Hmm. Can the foods of a country trouble and do justice to the dishes and the country itself?
2: Hmm.
1: And obviously, I'm going to say the answer is yes.
2: Yeah, yeah.
1: But they have a feeling that you have to experience the place where the ingredients that make that food. Obviously, not everybody can travel to everywhere. Oh, I love Chinese food, but I don't have the time or the money to go to China. Oh, I love Peruvian food, but I don't have the money. And obviously, because great chefs travel and ingredients travel,
2: mm-hmm.
1: We see in America that you can find amazing restaurants from far away distant places that they do a very good homage to.
2: Yeah.
1: So me as a chef, part of what I've been doing is not only cooking, but very early on here in the streets of New York, I realized that I couldn't be the chef I wanted to be without certain ingredients that are almost unnegotiable.
2: Mm.
1: Of course, we have great produce in America, but a piquillo pepper is a piquillo pepper.
2: Yeah.
1: And I can bring the seeds and grow piquillo peppers here. Yeah, I could. But those piquillo peppers are not going to be like the piquillo peppers where they come.
2: Mm.
1: It's just the reality of the situation. You find padron peppers here in farms in New Jersey. And actually, they're very good.
2: Yeah.
1: But for some reason, because the dirt, the farm, the earth, the water, they're different than the ones from the real place. So this, for me, has always been the conundrum. So it's certain ingredients like Iberico ham. I'm very proud that I was working alongside the farmers and the business people to bring the Iberico ham. It was complicated to bring sardines in a can. Was not so complicated, but was complicated to convince anybody that a sardine in a can was actually a delicacy.
2: Sure, sure.
1: And so for me, part of my work has been really to I know where I come from, I know where I belong, I know the way we eat it, but I know that in America I don't want people to eat it any different, because if not, I'm not being fair to the traditions of Spain,
2: mm-hmm.
1: and I'm not being fair to the people here experiencing Spanish cooking for the first time.
2: Right.
1: I don't want to give them what they think they will like.
2: Okay.
1: I want to give them the real thing.
2: Sure.
1: As truthful as I can to the origin of the dish.

0: the ingredient. And so for me, it's been, I'm still 33 years later, still trying to think, what is the best way, you know, to present Spanish food? But the best way to present Spanish food is to be exactly as we do it in Spain.
1: Yeah.
0: With the ingredients we've been able to bring from Spain over years, and using ingredients locally when it makes sense to be using ingredients locally. The big thing for Spain, though, is can I make a gazpacho if the tomatoes are not from Spain and the cucumbers are not from Spain and the green peppers are not from Spain? Yeah, because the olive oil and the vinegar can be from Spain, and very much that already makes it very close to the to the real. So for me, I've been always on this conundrum of, can we do Spanish cooking without ingredients? With some things you can, but certain things are negotiable. Manchego cheese is manchego cheese, sherry vinegar, and Iberico ham is Iberico ham. And there you cannot have substitutions.
1: Yeah, yeah, yeah.
2: Let me do your publisher a favor right now and say, you can still make these recipes and they're still delicious, but I understand your point. So much about the cuisine is about the ingredients, the product, either raw ingredients like the vegetables or the food products that are the product of a culture, a tradition, a craft that's been honed for, in some cases, hundreds and hundreds of years in Spain. We'll be back in a minute with more from Jose Andres, author of Spain My Way. And by the way, we were in the studio together, so if you want to see us doing this interview, head to our YouTube channel. I'm Francis Lam, and this is The Splendid Table from APM, American Public Media.
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2: 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I'm Francis Lam, and this is The Splendid Table, the show for curious cooks and eaters. We're spending the hour today with Jose Andres, founder of World Central Kitchen and chef and restaurateur extraordinaire. You know, for a chef with restaurants all over the country, with themes ranging from modernist magic to pan-Mediterranean cuisine to a Chinese-Mexican restaurant, simple, rustic Spanish food is still at Jose's core. We're talking about why. Let's get back to it with him. Let's get to the jamón, because this is, you know, certainly one of the key elements of Spanish cuisine. Jamón serrano, which is the sort of more everyday typical ham, which is also very delicious. And Iberico, which is made from a particular pig that's fed a particular diet and is, I mean, truly one of the great things on earth to eat. This is maybe a crazy question, but describe the experience of eating a slice of jamón Iberico.
0: Well, you know, when you have a leg of ham, and my family and friends laugh at me because it seems every time I travel, you know, for fun or even for an event, and I'm longer than 2 or 3 days at the place, seems that in my hotel room or in my house or Airbnb or apartment,
1: a leg of ham,
0: a leg of ham shows up. Yeah. So imagine how seriously I take this to heart, even so much that my daughters were very young and they had to be bringing, was kind of bring your pet. Mm-hmm. School day, and we didn't have a pet, and my daughter kind of asked the professor, the teacher, can I, we don't have a pet, but we have the leg of ham in the kitchen. That's count as a pet? Oh, imagine at what level that's part of my family. But imagine you have this ham at the right temperature. You don't want it too hot, but you don't want it too cold. You want the nice, you know, the 70, 80 degrees is perfect, all the way to 90, 100, where the fat is shiny. Mm. The fat almost becomes semi-translucent using the same leg. The ham is heated there. It's already clean in the outside. As you get close to the ham, the smell is very present without being, obviously, offensive. But it's something like brings you close to the ham. It's something very attractive when your senses are activated, used by the floating molecules of tastiness that are used attracting you to it, and where you began salivating even before grabbing the knife. And that's very rare with a lot of ingredients, that you start salivating just by being
1: in the presence
0: in proximity. Yeah. And that moment that salivation happens, you know something happened there. it's a total crush and a total attraction in the same way we get attracted to people we think they're beautiful.
1: This is making me uncomfortable, but keep going.
0: And in that moment, I think one of the beautiful things of these Iberico ham, acorn fed, that doubles the weight in the last 3-4 months of its life, that gets all these fatty acids all between the protein, the tissue. And when you have the ham and you start slicing it with a knife, your hands are going to be touching in this moment part of the ham or part of the fat, and that moment your fingertips are touching the fat of the ham, already there is a connection that is getting deeper and deeper. It's almost like you have your fingertip cells connecting with the tissue of the ham and start talking to each other, and then as you began cutting, and the cutting is almost like if you are you're playing violin, right? It's and you don't want the slice too thick, because thickness is okay. I have a friend that said that if ham was not expensive, the Iberico ham was not expensive, you will be eating it in cubes. But I think this is too much. I think the right slice that is thin enough that is when gets in touch with your fingers as you're bringing it to your nose and you're smelling it, and then you put it on top of your lips, and that first contact with the lips is just the beginning of something amazing. And this is before it gets into your mouth, and the smells are there, and then obviously what your tongue is going to be able to get, that I know is only very few things of information, and the saltiness and the acidity, but that is already what makes fireworks going, right? And it's so elegant, no? The texture of the slice of ham in your lips and in your tongue is so whimsy, it's so elegant.
1: Yeah.
0: Not all the ingredients in contact with your mouth are so pleasant as a slice of Iberico ham. It really is a very happy moment, a very comfortable moment that you are like, okay, and I promise I will not have more than one, but you know you're going to be having 30 and you're not going to be moving next from the ham. So Iberico ham is really one of those. Obviously, it's everything about the Spanish cooking, but obviously it's just one ingredient of thousands of ingredients that make a Spanish cooking.
1: Sure, sure.
0: But obviously it's one of those superstars that the Spain and the Spanish cooking can say, this is a Spain in one ingredient. It's not many not many cuisines in the world that represent a country so well as this one ingredient.
1: Yeah. I mean, hearing you talk about, I asked you this question of what's the experience of eating this ham, and I would have expected you to talk about, well, the fat is very buttery, it's very nutty, it's salty, but the salt is very mellow. It was none of that. Like, you talked about a connection to the food. It was really more this experience you have, again, like, you said, to be in the presence of it. And I love that, because that is the kind of passion that you have brought to teaching us about not just Spanish food, but how to really exist with food, how to be with food, not just the Spanish cuisine, but that is a sort of the love of life and the love of life because we have the ability to eat food that you shared for your whole career. It's funny because you have this beautiful cookbook, 400 pages of Spanish recipes, you know, your way, but many of them are very iconic. Again, I'll do your publisher a favor. You can make these recipes at home, even if you don't have the exact same ingredients.
0: You can, but some ingredients are negotiable.
1: Yeah, for sure. But I want to talk about some of the iconic dishes of Spain. And maybe some that are maybe a little bit sort of deeper cuts. But like, if you're in America and you only know one word about the cuisine of Spain, you probably know the word tapas, right?
0: Yeah.
1: And the most famous tapa is the tortilla española. Why is that?
0: That's one.
1: Why is that the most iconic dish, or why is that?
0: Well, I think tortilla española is the...
1: Well, if I actually describe that one for us too.
0: So tortilla española, obviously, is without a doubt one of those dishes that comes out of total simplicity. Mm-hmm. It's a dish that doesn't come from restaurant cooking, right, that comes from home cooking, that quite frankly is chefs, restaurants, restaurateurs, writers. Yeah, we all have our very big way to influence, but many of the dishes that are important in cultures, we don't even know who invented them.
1: Sure, yeah.
0: And we don't know who invented them because they came from the people,
1: right,
0: and become very, part of the culture of entire,
1: right,
0: nation. Tortilla Española even has its origins in a particular moment. It still is not 100% that everybody agreed that really was the moment. But today the truth is that I grew up, my mom making Tortilla Española at home, and my father making tortilla española at home, and also every single other child in Spain grow up where tortilla was in the table.
1: Yeah.
0: And it's very simple, but also has its intensity. You have to peel the potato, you have to chop them, you have to fry them. Not complicated, but it's not something like I open the box.
1: Yeah, sure.
0: And everybody's very particular about it because the potatoes can be cut in different ways. They can be thin, they can be in cubes, they can be thicker. Some people that fry them almost to, they become slightly crunchy. It's people that cooks them in a slow oil so they get kind of soft, mm-hmm, more like poach. It's different schools. It's not one school. It's different schools. It's the school of onion. It's a lot of people with onion and a lot of people that they say onion never in the tortilla. So basically it's eggs, the potatoes, the onion, and the olive oil. And salt. So it's very rare that you make a dish that is so iconic with such a simple ingredients.
1: Yeah.
0: When you do an omelette that isn't the right way, it can be thicker, can be thinner. The one I like is from the very thick tortillas that they get highly coagulated, and they can be light, but they are dense, and to the ones that are liquid, so liquid when you cut into it, all the egg kind of blows out like a dam broke,
1: yeah,
0: tied to hold a river. Between those, it's a whole bunch of different textures that you can achieve in, yeah, the tortilla. It's one that the tortilla is more like, is warm, it never coagulates, but already the eggs and the potato have become like, they have like a body.
1: Yeah.
0: This is the one I like, that is kind of creamy without being runny. It's creamy without being hard.
1: Yeah.
0: That's probably the best one of all. The eggs, when you cut into it, they're shiny. When the shininess goes away, means you overcook and means it's too dry. So why this is so iconic? Because it's simplicity. So this is the amazingness about Spanish cooking, that something so humble as egg and potatoes and maybe onion and olive oil can achieve a dish that is really, really very, very special and very unique.
1: Yeah. Well, it's interesting too, because it's, you know, it's one of these things where, because of its simplicity, right, it's literally four ingredients. Well, controversially four ingredients if you count the onion or not, right? It's egg, onion, olive oil, potato, and salt, I guess. And everyone knows what it's sort of supposed to look like. But the thing, the beautiful thing about iconic dishes and the beautiful thing about individuality within this sort of structure is people look for ways to introduce their interpretation of it. They look for ways to introduce their way of thinking about this thing. And then you start thinking, well, like you said, like, well, how you cut the potato matters. And then is the potato very soft, or the potato is cooked a little more, really matters. Or the eggs cooked more or less really matters. And, you know, it's one of those things where it's like, I don't want to say people like to argue, but it's like, oh, it's like a fun way. it's like sort of a communal bonding experience to say, well, I like it this way. Oh, yes, me too. Or, well, I don't know if that's really the right way. And I think there's something about like a national identity that can form. Spain, you know, is many hundreds of years old, but it's, you know, it had periods of unification and then had, you know, then broke apart and yep. conquest and reunification. And I do think that like when you have dishes that can become national, it's a very regional country is kind of what I'm getting at.
0: It is, but tortilla obviously has already been part of, it's in every...
1: Yeah.
0: As tapas began in the south of Spain and tapas became a way of life, because tapas is a way of life. Tapas is a way of life.
1: What do you mean by that?
0: Means is little bars that you'll go for half a drink that don't even have tables, and standing up, you'll be having your sherry or your beer, your glass of wine. Mm-hmm. And some places in some cities, and they give you a little tapa mm-hmm. per drink you order, which is the heart of what it was. Even in the old days, tapas, meaning cover, that was the piece of bread or whatever they gave you, used to cover the glass so the flies and other things will not go in, as some of the theories of how the name came to be. But that's something very southern, very hot weather, culture of sherry, and where with the sherry you will be having a little bite, but you will not just go one place. Spain is a country that loves to socialize. Mm-hmm. Spain is a country that loves to be in the streets and that loves to celebrate the life of the little towns or the big towns. And part of what you do, lunch or dinner, is just going from place to place.
1: Yeah.
0: And socializing through the different bars that you visit.
1: Yeah.
0: And in some streets and some cities that they celebrate this to the limit. So the celebration of tapas as a way of life is not just the food. Obviously, we serve in tapas Spanish food. But beyond that, tapas is a medium to showcase Spanish food.
1: Yeah.
0: Tapas is a way of life.
1: Yeah.
0: And you need to understand it under that context. For me, it was hard, obviously, opening a Spanish restaurant 33 years ago in Washington, D.C., and doing Jaleo, that I was doing tapas, but it's very hard just to try to change the way people live in another country, because even Washington, D.C. will be a very different way of Seattle or downtown L.A. But what I did was, okay, you can have the tapas in the bar, and you're going to have the tapas sitting down, but I'm going to go for the most important next thing in tapas, which is the small portions. That I want you to do small, and I want you to share.
1: Yeah.
0: Because then, like in a tapas bar or in a pincho bar in Basque Country, the great thing about it is the diversity of your meal. In a moment that tasting menus were happening, and you could have menus of 6, 7, 8, 10, 20, 30 dishes like the old days of El Bulli, if you think about it, tapas was to democratize to ring down to the street, that you could go to a bar or in a sequence of different bars,
1: and have lots of different things you're tasting.
0: You could be having 7, 8, 9, 10, 15 things in a fascinating way. At the end of the day, when we talk about the tasting menu, I say, well, tasting menus, they've been happening in Spain, not only in the high-end fancy restaurants, but naturally they've been happening in the popular bars in every city, because you will have more than 5, 6, 7 dishes go into this kind of tapa place. And I think this is what is fascinating.
1: Yeah.
0: And that's why even in my own restaurants in the Bank Quarter in downtown DC, for years everybody knows that I always told people, don't even come only to my restaurant. Come to this bar, then go to the other and check 3 places in one night.
1: Yeah, sure.
0: Life is beautiful to celebrate, to be in the street and do tapa, dine and dash kind of type of approach. But this, in a way, for me, is where I've been putting the most emphasis. What really is Spain? And I'm discovering that, you know, Spain is many ways to enjoy Spain and Spanish food. But what it is a celebration of life itself. At the heart of this book and at the heart of what the Spanish food is, and tapas is a medium to bring to people, not only in Spain, but to people around the world. And for me, it's been the way I've been able to tell the stories of what the Spanish one tapa at a time.
1: Yeah, I love the food, but yeah, to your point, it's not just even how it's eaten. It's just the role food has in not a person's life, but in a community's life, in a social life, you know, in the, like, how you actually live among other people, walking around.
2: Jose Andres' latest book is Spain, My Way. And we'll be back with more with him in just a minute. I'm Francis Lam, and this is The Splendid Table from APM, American Public Media.
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10: 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As the FIFA World Cup nears, the FBI is training law enforcement to stop a growing threat in the U.S. skies, malicious drones. 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
2: 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We're spending the hour with Chef Jose Andres. Let's get back to it with him. You talk so much about, like, the way food connects to life and the way food is really, like, a part of not just, like, a person's life, but a social life. And I actually want to get to a dish, that recipe you have in the book that is from the part of Spain where you were born. And you moved away when you were young, but you were born in Asturias, which is in the northwest corner of Spain. And there's a very iconic dish there called fabada asturiana. Mm. Do you remember eating that as a child?
0: Yeah.
2: Tell us about this dish.
0: Very much. I don't remember eating it in Asturias because I left when I was 5. I remember a couple of other things, but no fabada. But I remember eating it as a young boy in Catalonia, in Barcelona.
2: Okay.
0: Actually, in my first communion, the celebration, I ate it. So fabada is this bean dish. The bean is very common. It's called the Phacelos vulgaris. That will be the Latin name. You find Phacelos vulgaris here in the States. But these beans are very iconic because the weather in Asturias is very rainy. Even in summer, you can have mornings that you will have a lot of fog that comes from the mountains. the mountains, high mountains, snowy tops, and the beach can be very close one from each other. And it's fascinating. You can be high up in the mountain with cows, and you can be on the beach watching fishermen coming up from the water with the spider crabs in less than an hour drive. Mm. But these beans are hard to harvest there, but they became very important for a lot of reasons. Difficult to harvest because the humidity makes very complicated the harvest process of certain vegetable species. But nonetheless, over centuries, these farmers, they came up with the ways to produce them. And these beans in that fertile land, they create these Phacelus vulgaris, these beans that the good ones, they can be some of the biggest beans in size you can imagine, but with a very amazing characteristic that the way they're grown and the way they're picked and the way they are preserved, the skin of the bean is very, very thin. Mm. It's so thin that when you cook them, almost is a skin you don't notice. Mm. So the quality of the bean is very high. The production is not
1: so very high. Creamy when you eat it.
0: And then the inside, when you cook them well, the bean is almost like if you had melted butter.
1: Oh, God.
0: Untouched, but looks like a bean, and you put it on the top of your tongue, and only with the very gentle pressure against the top of your palate, that bean separates. This is the dry bean. When the beans will dry in the plant, past September, sometimes almost going into October, the beans are dry, they pick them, they're already dry.
1: Yeah.
0: The new ways, chefs, my Casa Gerardo, one of the best restaurants in Spain, many decades ago, they came with a way of, it's something I do here in America, that they began picking the beans before the pot began getting dry and began opening, and the beans began getting dry on their own just by leaving them on the plant. They began picking the beans a little bit on the green side.
1: Okay.
0: When they were still soft, so soft that you could put them in the mouth and eat them raw. That changed everything because it was a way to make that bean even 10 times better. Now they harvest them, you eat them in season, fresh, but now they freeze very well. And the difference is that a bean that becomes much more grainy once it's dry, even good, now it's used all pure butter and cooks much quicker, but you have to treat it very delicate because it will fall apart if you put a fork or if you put a spoon to try to move them. Mm-hmm, mm-hmm. The beans are so delicate that they will fall apart, mm-hmm. will make them into mash. So it's a dish that very much with gentle moves is how you do it. So the ingredients are water, beans, blood sausage, chorizo, usually slightly smoked, mm-hmm. A piece of lacon, which is one of the parts of the belly of the salty, and the bacon. It's like two different parts of the belly of the pig.
1: Okay, sure.
0: And traditionally, you will do a little bit of oil and a little bit of onion chopped very little, tiny, and then you put it on top. And that's it, my friend. Some people will add some saffron, will be allowed, tiny bit of saffron. And you will boil them for an hour, 2 hours, gentle, never stopping the boiling, never stopping the boiling. But sometimes every 20 minutes, you'll put a touch of water used to scare them, like, don't boil more. And in that perfect moment of boiling, slowly the beans feel comfortable, they begin getting soft. The beans don't get damaged in the outside because that skin is very thin. They don't fall apart. All the beans are whole. And at the end, you let them rest 1 hour. You take the meats. You slice the meats. You serve the beans, which is only water. Beans, the saffron, and the oil and the fat that the meats have put into the broth. And you will slice in a little bit of the blood sausage, a little bit of the bacon, and a little bit of the chorizo. And you will put it right there. And this is eaten as a first course. The simplicity of the dish is very difficult to explain because without a doubt it's one of the great dishes of beans of the world. and it's a dish that cannot have less ingredients compared to the cassoulet, which is a fascinating dish and highly complicated to make and highly difficult to find a good one. The simplicity of that dish only tells you that Spain is different that way. And I've been always trying to tell people that sometimes less is more. It's part of what Spain is. Mm-hmm. We're able to do great dishes with very little. A lot to do with our history, a lot to do with harder times, a lot to do with moments that Spain had to learn how to feed themselves with nothing. But at the same time, it's our way to be honoring the dishes that come, the ingredients that come from the farm. I think this is one of the most unique things of Spanish cooking, that less is more.
1: Yeah. I'm totally transfixed hearing you talk about cooking, the act of cooking, your love of these ingredients, and your love of this very traditional food, the simplicity of this food. It's so interesting because one of the most probably influential moments in your career, right, as a young cook, was when you were working with Ferran Adrià, who, crazy to think this, but there may be people today who have not heard of him, which is wild to me. But this is a chef in Spain who did so many things, but one of the things he did was he sort of ushered in this era of highly interpretive, highly creative food. Some people called it molecular gastronomy. Most people who practice it hate that term. Other people call it modernist cooking. But really, I think what it was it was an era of like almost unbridled creativity in the kitchen, and where chefs were using technology that before that was never used in the kitchen to cook food. And they were really manipulating the food in such a way where like the food looks like it comes from outer space in some cases. So that was the chef that you worked with, who was one of the most influential people in your life and one of the most influential people in like culinary history. And yet you come back to this love of purity and simplicity and tradition. Talk about like how your brain has worked that way.
0: Yeah. Obviously, my time with Ferran Adrià was like a big bang for me, but also was a big bang for food.
1: Yeah.
0: We can say there was a before and after Ferran Adrià. Mm. And whatever criticism at times will happen about all this modern cooking, just give me good food, this is not real food, comes from sometimes people that never experience it or ill-informed.
1: Sure.
0: More ways than one.
1: Yeah.
0: Because what Ferran, the best meals in my life has really happened in El Bulli.
1: Mm-hmm. His restaurant.
0: Obviously, not like I even had other amazing meals, but what Ferran did was just push the boundaries of anything we understood about food. In the most simple but powerful way. You know, technology we need to remember that has been using in cooking forever. Meaning the day somebody came out with a knife to chop.
1: Yeah, that was a technology.
0: That was technology. Somebody came with ways to preserve food using salt. That was technology.
1: Sure.
0: The people that used find out how to make beer, even they didn't know why beer was happening.
1: Yeah.
0: That's science and that's physics, but technology has always been there.
1: Yeah, sure.
0: Always. What Ferran did was, of course he embraced the technologies. Any machine was out there, my God, he gave a new purpose to the corn candy machine, an American invention. So many other machines that we are underusing even are there. One of the very big things Ferran did was the very simple ISI bottle to make whipped cream with nitro oxide.
1: Yeah.
0: The challenge was, oh my God, we have this very simple technology and we can make whipped cream. Whipped cream has fat. And they began, okay, yeah, we can make mousses of anything. Okay. But they realized that they could take the fat out and put things that had the same function as the fat, which was to make this kind of networks that will keep air inside this kind of liquid. And all of a sudden, we could do this with gelatins and other things. And all of a sudden, you can make a mousse of strawberries using 100% of strawberries. And that mousse, if you do it well, is even better because a strawberry mousse of 100% of strawberry will always be better than a strawberry mousse than a 60%. Why? Because if you want to eat the strawberries, what better thing than the mousse that is 100% strawberry? That's what Ferran did. Yeah. But what everybody misses, that is a book that is out of print, and I forgot even the name, but was a little book that was about techniques of El Bulli. Hmm. And everybody will think, I'm going to be finding the techniques that are strange. What Ferran did to me and did to everybody is that I've never seen a chef that enjoys eating more than Ferran. Hmm. And Ferran enjoy going to the popular and traditional restaurants more than anybody I know. Hmm. And to see Ferran eating a shrimp, a gamba roja, a head-on shrimp, and the way he will direct sometimes they go, cook it less, because less is more. But where all the substance and the best flavor in the shrimp is in that head,
1: yeah.
0: That if you don't overcook it, it's still semi-liquid.
1: Yeah.
0: And you bring it to your mouth and you suck it. And in the brain of Ferran, things are going on. In your brain and mine, oh, this is a good head. Ferran was deeper. He always learned from traditional books until one day he put all the books away. He will always tell me and tell all of us, we need to learn tradition, honor tradition, so we know how we can move into the future. So we will get the traditional American sauce, usually made at the same time you make with a lobster.
1: Yeah.
0: And it's one of the great dishes. Some people say it used to be called lobster armoricane and then became lobster all'americaine. But this is a sauce that has a very nice, beautiful flavor of the head, of the flavor of the lobster, and one of the most iconic dishes. Ferran began saying, how we can make the most pure American? The traditional American has a lot of ingredients. Some of them call for mirepoix, you put carrots, and you put and this tomato.
1: Yeah.
0: But Ferran says, I want purity. And the purity he realized was, if I get the heads of the shrimp, and I squeeze it like it was an orange, and I take all the juices and the brains, right there I have the best sauce in the history of mankind, which is just simply the head of the shrimp. Ferran began doing these kind of innovations. They were not about the technique, or they were not about the physics, but was about the pure understanding of mm-hmm. the product itself.
1: Yeah.
0: He began getting a clam and an oyster and barely putting it in hot water for 2 minutes, enough for the clam to open, but the clam was raw. And you're taking it out and taking the juices and making a slight gelatin that barely you even know is a gelatin, and covering the juices, the clam with the juices is slightly gelatinized of its own clam, mm-hmm. making sure that the clam will have all around itself all the water of the clam that will allow it. Ferran did that. Ferran began doing these things of coming up with new ingredients, like the tomato seeds. The best part of the tomato, every single cookbook tells you discard the seeds.
1: Yeah, yeah, yeah.
0: Ferran made the seeds the best dish and a new ingredient in a way. Those iconic dishes with the tomato seeds that you put them in the mouth and it's all the water of the tomato and all the flavor. That's Ferran 101. So for me, when I'm describing you about these traditional dishes and its simplicity, Ferran actually was the one that saw that the true value in Spanish cooking was that we were able to achieve simplicity, creating amazing dishes, basing the cooking in its simplicity. The high-end cooking that Ferran did was not so much based on the astonishing ways he came up with things, but because he was able to simplify what really was good about ingredients. Ferran was never about difficult techniques or science. That was important to understand, because with that understanding, you can do more. But the true genius of Ferran was to understand what is the true flavor in every one of the ingredients. Yeah. That's what separated Ferran apart from anybody else. He elevated the true flavor of every single ingredient. Ferran was always about flavor and giving power to the ingredients. He could make an amazing dish only using water. I don't know a lot of people in the world that can do an amazing dish only with water on the plate. Ferran was that type of chef.
1: Yeah.
0: He's that type of chef.
1: I mean, bringing this back to the beginning, when I asked you, like, what is the key of Spanish food? Like, what do you want people to experience when you talk about Spanish food? It's, you know, you talked about the living of it, right? The sort of being in the place of it. But part of that, when you're talking about the flavor, it's like, oh, the being in the place of it, it's because that informs the flavor. And at the end of the day, it's really about the ingredient, that very primal moment of taking this thing that exists because hands have touched it. And we're not like, you know, naive, like farmers grew it. People tended to it. In the case of ham, craftspeople cured it and, you know, all that stuff. But it's still a singular item that you now have like a connection with as a person who's about to eat it. And
0: think about gazpacho. Gazpacho is not soup. Gazpacho is a liquid salad. It's just brilliant. But this is something that didn't come from the high-end restaurants. It mm-hmm. came from the people.
1: Yeah.
0: It came from the people working long hours under the hot sun of the south of Spain and having to come up with something that was refreshing.
1: Yeah.
0: And will alleviate the heat they were going through at the same time, feeding their bodies. Is just astonishing. This is a dish that came from the people to the people. Gazpacho is fascinating. It's one of the most amazing, beautiful, simple creations that you will say a high-end chef with a lot of creativity came up with. No. The people came up with it. This mix of what has happened in Spain in the last century, going from the Ferran Adrià's to the cooking coming from the most humble peoples and situations, that's what makes Spanish cooking very, very special and very unique.
1: Yeah.
0: Because they don't fight each other.
1: Yeah.
0: They live with each other.
1: They connect.
0: It's not about traditional cooking and modern cooking. It's about good cooking. It's only two types of cooking in the world. Juan Mari Arzak said, one of our most iconic chefs in the history of Spain. He said, there's only two types of cooking, the good cooking and the bad cooking. Me, I want to be on the good cooking.
1: Well, this was so much fun to talk with you. Thank you so much for coming, Jose.
0: Thank you. It's always amazing to be around you and learn from you and listening to your voice. Let's keep moving this beautiful food wall of ours forward. You do a heck of an amazing job on that front. Thank you.
1: Thank you.
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15: Live from NPR News, I'm Lakshmi Singh. Treasury Secretary Scott Bessent is the latest top Trump administration official to fill in for Press Secretary Karoline Leavitt in leading the White House briefing today. He has said the U.S. continues to exert strong economic pressures on Iran as part of a broader strategy to get the Islamic Republic to meet U.S. demands for ending the war. But today he said there are exceptions to U.S. actions, including sanctions on Iranian airlines.
16: One thing that we're not going to do is restrict movement for religious reasons. So Iranians who want to make the pilgrimage to Mecca or Medina will be allowed. We will also allow valid humanitarian reasons. But the other thing we can do is that when these airlines fly, they have to be refueled. They sell tickets. They pay landing fees. Anyone who accepts those, we will sanction.
15: Israeli forces, meanwhile, have moved further into southern Lebanon and launched waves of attacks on one of the country's biggest cities. Tens of thousands of people have fled with few options for places to go. Here's NPR's Jane Arraf.
17: Residents fleeing the southern city of Tyre flooded highways north after Israel warned Wednesday night it would attack the city. Most shelters in Lebanon are at capacity. Many of the people fleeing said they had no idea where they would go. Israel says it is attacking Hezbollah infrastructure. But according to Lebanese authorities, airstrikes have killed almost 3,300 people since the war started in March, including hundreds of women and children. Two civilians have been killed by Hezbollah attacks, along with 23 soldiers and a military contractor, Israel says. Israeli and Lebanese military officials are due to meet in Washington Friday to discuss implementing a two-week-old ceasefire. Jane Arraf, NPR News, Beirut.
15: Parents and guardians can download a new Trump account app starting today. Trump accounts are investment accounts for children that can include up to $1,000 in federal money. NPR's Stephen Basaha reports the app is intended to help parents manage the investments.
18: Any kid with a Social Security number born between 2025 and the end of 2028 is eligible to get $1,000 in a Trump account. The money will get invested in funds that broadly track the stock market and can't be withdrawn until the child turns 18. The accounts will launch on the 4th of July, and parents have already been able to sign up using TrumpAccounts.gov. Those who have should receive an email encouraging use of the app to eventually monitor the accounts and make their own contributions, up to $5,000 annually. Philanthropists have also been donating billions of dollars to spread across the accounts of some children not eligible for the initial $1,000 investment. Stephen Basaha, NPR News.
15: This is NPR.
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20: Good afternoon. I'm Matt Dwyer with these headlines. British-based consumer goods company Unilever plans to leave its Trumbull location for a new research and development facility in New Haven. The company plans to spend about $270 million on the new location. About 300 people are expected to work at the new facility. They'll research skincare, human performance, fragrances, and packaging. The center is expected to open in 2029. Waveney Life Care Network has broken ground on a new short-term inpatient rehab facility in New Canaan. The nonprofit says the facility will serve more than 400 patients per year. There'll be people recovering from illness, injury, or surgery. Waveney hopes to raise $15 million in donations as part of a new fundraising campaign. The Greenwich Public Library will display the Bible that George Washington used when he took the oath of office to become president. The Bible will be displayed Saturday, June 20, on loan from a Freemason's lodge in New York. The display was arranged by a lodge in Greenwich. This is Connecticut Public Radio. I'm Matt Dwyer.
21: I'm meteorologist Garrett Arshianis. Temperatures and humidity levels are down from yesterday. Temperatures this afternoon will be mainly in the 70s under partly sunny skies. Some showers will come by from time to time, so it's not a bad idea to have an umbrella. Tonight will drop into the 50s, and tomorrow looks partly to mostly sunny with high temperatures running mainly in the 70s. With the Connecticut Public Radio Weather Report, I'm meteorologist Garrett Arshianis.
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6: I'm Indira Lakshmanan. It's Here and Now. The Justice Department is investigating E. Jean Carroll, the magazine columnist who sued President Trump for sexual assault and for defaming her by calling her a liar when she wrote about it in her memoir. In two lawsuits, juries awarded Carroll a total of $88 million in damages in 2023 and 2024, judgments that Trump has refused to pay out as he appeals those decisions. Now President Trump's Justice Department has launched a criminal probe into whether Carroll committed perjury in testimony she gave during those lawsuits. For more, we're joined now by Hannah Rabinowitz, one of the reporters who broke this story for CNN. Hannah, welcome.
22: Thank you very much.
6: So E. Jean Carroll was a longtime advice columnist who wrote in her memoir that Trump sexually assaulted her in a New York City department store dressing room in 1990. She became a voice for other women who were angry about misogyny or who alleged that Trump had assaulted them, too. So I think the first question is, some listeners will wonder, is this retribution against an 82-year-old woman who persuaded two juries that Donald Trump wronged her and was lying in an effort to shield him from paying her $88 million in damages? Or explain to us the legal argument behind this probe.
22: So prosecutors' theory hinges on a statement that Carroll made in a 2022 deposition that she had received no outside funding for her lawsuit. Her attorneys, however, revealed on the eve of trial that she had received some assistance with her legal fees and expenses from billionaire Reid Hoffman. So what prosecutors think they might be able to prove here is that Carroll perjured herself in that defamation. In that defamation trial, Trump's attorneys framed it as conspiring to go against the president because Hoffman had donated to some Democratic causes in the past. And while I was initially surprised that they were investigating a woman in her 80s for perjury, if you look at the case in the larger context of how this Justice Department is operating, it's certainly no surprise.
6: Well, I'm wondering if there's, you know, definitive proof of when Carroll became aware that some of her expenses were perhaps being paid by Reid Hoffman. Is there any evidence that we know that yet, or is that part of the probe happening now at DOJ?
22: That's what prosecutors will have to determine. What we do know about the timeline is that Carroll's attorneys secured funding from Hoffman's nonprofit around September of 2022. That's from court documents. October 2022, so about 2 years later, is when Carroll made her statements in that videotaped deposition with Trump's attorneys. And in April 2023, just about 2 weeks before the trial began, Carroll's attorneys told Trump's attorneys that Carroll had remembered about the funding from 2020. So that's what we know of the timeline as of right now.
6: Okay. Well, President Trump has appealed the rulings in the E. Jean Carroll cases that ordered him to pay her $5 million in a sexual abuse judgment. That one has gone all the way to the Supreme Court. He's also vowing to do the same with the $83 million defamation case. Todd Blanche was one of Trump's personal defense attorneys who worked on those appeals. Now he's the acting U.S. Attorney General. So what is his role in this case?
22: What our sources tell us is that Blanche is recused from this case because of his representation of Trump in the appeals courts. So Blanche hasn't attended any of the meetings or been involved in discussions about the investigations and is being overseen by other officials in the Deputy Attorney General's office.
6: Okay. Have Carroll or her lawyers responded yet to this alleged probe or this probe that you've reported on?
22: Her attorneys declined to comment on our reporting for our story.
6: Okay. This is just the latest in a series of DOJ investigations against President Trump's rivals and perceived enemies.
5: Listeners will recall he directed the DOJ to target New York Attorney General Letitia James, former FBI Director James Comey, his former National Security Advisor John Bolton. The president has an axe to grind with all of them. So far, the DOJ has not made much headway with these cases that seem like retribution. Will this one be different?
22: That remains to be seen, as it does in the cases that you just mentioned. Most of them are, the cases that are brought, they're playing out before judges. Attorneys, including those against James Comey and those representing the Southern Poverty Law Center, whose Justice Department has also indicted, have said in court that they plan to challenge their prosecutions as political. Other cases, we haven't reached that point yet, either because the arguments haven't been made in court or because the cases themselves haven't been brought.
5: All right. What's next? What are you watching for in the

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1: Ben Shapiro made his bones as a pugnacious, precocious conservative commentator, unafraid to take on the libs.
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6: It's here and now. For a lot of people, classical music has a reputation. Old, formal, maybe even a little boring. The audience? Traditionally older. The rules? Don't clap at the wrong time, don't cough, don't move. So here's a question. What happens when kids take it over?

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1: For Connecticut Public Radio, I'm John Henry Smith. Activist Dolores Huerta accepted a Living Legend Award in Hartford this afternoon at the annual Latinas in Leadership Symposium. Huerta co-founded the United Farm Workers Union, coined the social justice rallying phrase, Si se puede, or Yes We Can, and she championed women's rights. She says her achievements were built on the women who came before her.
2: But it just takes, again, takes just the courage to speak up and not to be afraid to be criticized when we do stand up. I mean, I cannot tell you how many times I was told, you should be at home with your kids. What are you doing out there? Mujer de la calle, because you're out there, you know, protesting, you know.
1: Huerta accepted the award months after coming forward about alleged abuse by fellow labor activist Cesar Chavez. She did not address the abuse directly, but she urged the audience to defy gendered cultural expectations of what women in activism can do. She urged them to think of themselves as leaders. Connecticut LGBTQ advocates say members of that community are evicted at a higher rate than others. Connecticut Public's Abigail Brone reports on how they're raising awareness.
3: Fable Burley, with the resource group Transhaven, is among those who protested outside an event in West Hartford for the Connecticut Apartment Association.
4: It's often hard to tell whether you've been evicted because you're trans or, you know, they don't have to explain why, right? So it's hard to prove these things.
3: Burley says it's illegal to evict or fire someone based on their gender identity or sexuality. But proving that requires access to resources that many don't have.
4: Oftentimes we're just struggling to survive and figure out where we're going to sleep that night, how we're going to eat. We don't have time to be, you know, reaching out to various groups to try to get representation for that.
3: Burley says transgender adults are nearly 2.5 times more likely to be housing insecure compared to cisgender adults. The Connecticut Apartment Association says they want to promote policies that generate more and safer housing, and that any discriminatory practices should be reported to the Connecticut Commission on Human Rights and Opportunities. Abigail Brown, Connecticut Public Radio.
1: As New England's black bear population grows, the debate grows over how to avoid dangerous conflicts with humans. In Connecticut, the argument surrounds whether or not to allow a bear hunt. Recently, in another New England state, the argument was over how they can be hunted. As Vermont Public's Abigail Giles reports, that state's Fish and Wildlife Board recently rejected two petitions to allow hunting bears with bait.
5: Baiting bears involves luring them with food. Right now, that's not allowed in Vermont, but it is allowed seasonally in New Hampshire and Maine. Vermont Fish and Wildlife says Vermont has more bears than its landscape can provide food for right now, and conflicts with humans are on the rise. Two groups of hunters proposed baiting bears as a solution this winter. Kevin Lawrence is a petitioner.
6: The idea is if we can increase opportunities for hunters, we're going to have fewer of these conflicts, is the hope. As well as maybe have some tools to target specific bears that are having bad bear behaviors.
5: State biologists say the science does not show baiting will reduce bear numbers, and human behavior drives conflict. More than 100 people filed comments opposing baiting bears, including some bear hunters. For the New England News Collaborative, I'm Abigail Giles.
1: Vermont hunters are only allowed one bear kill per year. Connecticut is the only New England state, by the way, with a breeding bear population to not allow any bear hunt. And there is a collaboration in the works between Boston's Museum of Fine Arts and the maker of Fenway Franks. The museum and KM Foods are reimagining paintings from the museum's 18th century Art of the Americas Gallery. Noni Gadsden is the MFA's senior curator of American Decorative Arts, and she explains what's happening.
7: We're delighted to partner with KM and really bring some fun and lightness to some paintings in our collection by inserting hot dogs in them. And this will include portraits of George Washington and other icons of our collection.
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10: When you are introducing a book to a child, when you are proposing literacy, that alone is a thing of care, right? 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And I think we need to lead with that. 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I want your life to be better. And I feel like this book could help in some way. And even more than the literacy, it's about connection. I feel like connection is integral to sharing books, sharing literacy, and to our society as a whole.
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11: And I'm Juana Summers. President Trump has been facing a lot of criticism from Iran hawks who are skeptical about his diplomatic approach to Iran. But he's leaning into that approach, connecting it to one of his first-term successes, the so-called Abraham Accords. Those are the normalization deals between Arab countries and Israel that were in part aimed at countering Iran. NPR's Michelle Kellerman reports that Trump now wants to see more countries join.
12: President Trump says he's trying to put a lot of pieces together in the Middle East, and he argues that it should be mandatory for countries like Saudi Arabia and Qatar to sign normalization deals with Israel as part of an end to the U.S.-Israeli war against Iran.
13: It'll be historic if they do it. And I think they owe that to us, to be honest. I think because that really would be a tremendous sign. And I think those countries owe it to us.
12: As reporters shouted questions at his cabinet meeting this week, Trump turned to his top negotiator, real estate developer Steve Witkoff.
13: Steve, are you going to get them to sign?
14: We're definitely pushing it, Mr. President.
13: I'm not sure we should make the deal if they don't sign. You want to know the truth?
12: Trump may be trying to find a kind of accomplishment coming out of this war, says Michael Ratney, a former career diplomat who was ambassador to Saudi Arabia until Trump returned to office.
15: He seems to think having more countries normalize relations with Israel might just be that accomplishment, but it's just not realistic to think that Saudi Arabia or Qatar or Pakistan, for that matter, are about to sign on to the Abraham Accords. They have their own calculations when it comes to establishing relations with Israel, and this war didn't make them any more inclined to do so. If anything, it may have made it harder.
12: Ratney says the Saudis have made clear they won't sign a normalization deal with Israel without a clear pathway to Palestinian statehood. The war in Gaza and Israel's violence against Palestinians in the West Bank are pushing that goal further away, says Brian Katulis of the Middle East Institute, a Washington think tank.
16: The real pathway to expanding the Abraham Accords runs not through Tehran, but through Ramallah and Gaza. The central file and main concern when Saudi Arabia or Qatar looks at perhaps joining a normalization accord with Israel, their central concern is there a pathway to a two-state solution?
12: There, too, President Trump has made bold statements setting up a board of peace that's supposed to rebuild Gaza. But that work hasn't really started, and Palestinians currently have no path forward for a state of their own. So why does Trump keep talking about this when the prospects seem unlikely? Katulis calls it performative diplomacy, that Trump is making big statements to try to show his detractors that he has a plan for the Middle East.
16: With this Iran war, we've dug ourselves in a hole. We're trying to solve problems that didn't exist before the war began, like the closure of the Strait of Hormuz and Iran's control of it. And I think he's grasping at straws to, you know, harkens back to something that he thinks fondly of. It was, in fact, a major accomplishment of his first term, but he's not looking at it in terms of the right pathway to how to get from here to there.
12: In his first term, the United Arab Emirates and Bahrain normalized relations with Israel, and those agreements have survived despite the wars in Gaza, Lebanon, and Iran. But Trump has long sought a bigger deal, that is, getting Saudi Arabia to join in this process, too. Michelle Kellerman, NPR News, the State Department.
0: In just more than 2 weeks, Haiti's national soccer team will face Scotland in the World Cup. The Sea Les Grenadiers in Massachusetts could be a once-in-a-lifetime opportunity for the third largest Haitian community in the U.S., but scoring tickets could take a small miracle. 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
17: It's not every day that a soccer announcer gets to call a match that ends in a country's second ever World Cup qualification.
18: Haiti, for the first time since 1974, are going, yes sir, they are going to the World Cup.
17: That moment was a big deal for the 80,000 Haitians who call Massachusetts home. And a lot of them could fit in the 64,000 seat stadium just south of Boston. But unlike the Scotland fans, who've chartered 20 school buses to the game, many on the Haitian side are still scrambling for tickets. A few hundred people gathered recently for Haiti's flag-raising ceremony outside Boston City Hall. Among the Haitian dignitaries, surely some would have landed tickets by now, right? We asked a business owner, a pastor, Haiti's consul general in Boston. They all said they're still looking. Yanel Jean Torres chairs the board of a neighborhood nonprofit in the heart of Boston's Haitian community. He's all but given up on going.
19: Not even trying, because I don't even want to stress myself out. If they come, great. If they don't, I'll deal with it. I'll deal with it.
17: Haiti's World Cup appearance is a source of immense pride for the poorest country in the Americas. The tournament is expected to be the most expensive in World Cup history, and many Haitians are concerned about restrictive immigration policies. A U.S. travel ban means only Haitians who already have visas will likely be able to enter the country.
20: Haitians would love to come to support the team, but they won't get a visa. Can you imagine?
17: Haiti fan Wadner Pierre says people are also worried about potential immigration enforcement near the stadium.
21: I mean, the reality is you will have more federal agents deployed around the stadium. You don't want to chance that.
17: Pierre thinks Haiti fans will still show up to cheer on the team. Scotland supporter Ian Cox says the World Cup is all about having fans from all countries represented. He's organizing a group of more than 1,000 Scots flying in for the game with kilts and bagpipes.
22: The Scots are well known for creating a party atmosphere with everyone wherever they go. I'd be very disappointed not to share that with lots of fans of the opposing team.
17: A big reason many locals don't have tickets is the high cost on the resale market, starting around $600. But Cox says there's a chance resellers will cut prices as the game nears.
22: There's a lot of people who've been consistently saying, hold, hold, hold, these prices will drop because they're not sustainable.
23: Thank you so much.
17: Back at the Haiti flag raising in Boston, activist and teacher Charlot Lucien says he'll take his chances waiting for cheaper tickets. He lives walking distance from the stadium, and he's planning to go there with a group of friends ahead of the 9 p.m. coin toss.
24: So we will all walk with Haitian flags and then singing, chatting, and eating. Those with no tickets are hoping that at around 5 of 9, prices will drop, and then they'll start buying tickets so you can get into the game.
17: Lucien says they'll watch at his place if that doesn't work out. And in case Haiti struggles on the field, they'll have some medicinal teas on hand at home. One tea for the nerves and another for indigestion. For NPR News, I'm Simone Rios in Boston.

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1: For Connecticut Public Radio, I'm John Henry Smith. A labor movement icon was declared a living legend in Hartford this afternoon at the annual Latinas in Leadership Symposium. Dolores Huerta co-founded the United Farm Workers Union and has championed women's rights since the 1960s. This year, she also made the list of Time Magazine's 100 most influential people.
2: I feel that when I do receive these honors, I get them on the backs of so many women out there that are doing the important work that needs to be done. Because we know, that we have the leadership qualities among our groups that we can make that happen.
1: Huerta accepted the award months after coming forward about alleged abuse by fellow activist Cesar Chavez. She did not address the abuse directly while speaking in Hartford, but she urged women to speak up, to think for themselves as leaders, and to defy cultural expectations of what women in activism can do. Connecticut LGBTQ and housing advocates are calling out local landlords for discrimination. They rallied today outside a Connecticut Apartment Association event in West Hartford. The association has opposed increasing certain eviction protections for renters. Connecticut Tenants Union Vice President Luke Melanikos-Harrison says LGBTQ renters are more likely to be housing insecure and face evictions without a given reason.
3: The larger population of the LGBT community needs more protections in our housing, both for discriminatory reasons and just for the reality of being a renter in Connecticut and facing jumps in rent and unaffordability.
1: Melanikos-Harrison says expanding the state's Just Cause eviction law would prevent discriminatory evictions. But the Connecticut Apartment Association says they want to promote policies that generate more and safer housing. The association says any discriminatory practices should be reported to the Connecticut Commission on Human Rights and Opportunities. Financial relief is on the horizon for some family caregivers of people with complex medical conditions or disabilities. Connecticut Public's Michaela Savitt reports on a new tax credit that's part of the state budget signed into law Tuesday by Governor Ned Lamont.
4: Under the law, the credit would cover certain expenditures to help a person live at home. Reimbursements are capped at $2,000 a year and could include things like safety and accessibility modifications. Paying for a health aide or personal care attendant would also qualify for the credit that begins in tax year 2027. The latest estimates from the National Alliance for Caregiving and AARP show over 1 in 4 people in the state are unpaid informal caretakers. Connecticut's caregiver tax credit is limited to individuals who make under $50,000 annually or joint filers who make under $100,000. Families must apply for a tax credit voucher and will be approved by the state on a first-come, first-served basis. Michaela Savitt, Connecticut Public Radio.
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1: 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I'm John Henry Smith. 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
9: 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He played with Charlie Parker, Thelonious Monk, Bud Powell, Miles Davis, Max Roach, and Clifford Brown. Rollins died Monday at the age of 95. We have a 1994 interview with him. 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
11: 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I'm Scott Detrow.
12: And I'm Juana Summers. They did it.
13: It's over. Believe it, Knicks fans. For the first time in 27 years, the New York Knicks are going to the NBA Finals.
12: Next week, the Knicks face off against the winner of the NBA Western Conference Finals for a chance to clinch the title of NBA champions. And you will recognize the voice of the Knicks superfan that we've called up, who is certainly celebrating today. That is filmmaker Spike Lee, and he joins me now from New York. Welcome to All Things Considered, and congratulations.
14: Thank you, and a pleasure to talk to you, sis.
12: Okay, you were at the Eastern Conference Finals. I just want you to take us back to the moment when the Knicks secured their spot in the NBA Finals for the first time in nearly three decades. What was it like? It seemed like it was totally electric there.
14: Well, it was a joyous moment. I'm old, so I go back to, as a kid, Willis Reed, Dave DeBuscher, Bill Bradley, Walt Clyde Frazier. So it's, we're back.
12: Indeed. And I mean, when you think about that history, anyone who follows the NBA knows that being a longtime Knicks fan, it's a real commitment. You have seen the highs and you have seen some really low lows. I wonder, when you're sitting there courtside, was there like a specific rock bottom moment that really stuck with you? Was there ever a moment where it was just really hard to hang on to that electric fandom?
14: Well, nothing was going to make me not be a fan, a follower of the New York Knicks, but the bottom was Reggie Miller in that game.
12: Remind us what happened in that game for folks who maybe didn't see it or don't know.
14: Well, this was against the Indianapolis Pacers, and it was game five at the Garden, and Reggie and I got into something. And he went ballistic. We lost the game. Game six is going to be in Indianapolis, and they're up 3-2. No one thought, except the players, that we were going to win game six on the road. I woke up the next morning. I was on the cover of New York News Today, the Daily News, and the Post, the front page and the back page, being blamed for the loss. I don't know how many years ago it was, but me and Reggie are close. You know, it's all love. But people still ask us separately, do we hate each other? But we squashed that a long, long time. We're good.
12: Yeah. I mean, even if you've never seen a game at the Garden, people know that that environment is electric. It is special. It is incredible. What was it like to be there when the Knicks...
14: The famous arena.
12: Exactly. What was it like to be there as the Knicks made history?
14: It's amazing. And here's the thing, though, with the apologies to the Brooklyn Nets. In New York City, you got two baseball teams, the Yankees and the Mets, and it's like, two football teams, the Giants and the Jets. But the sport of basketball were united. So the whole city is behind the Knicks, and that's the difference.
12: I have to ask, as somebody who is devoted to this team as you are, let us in on a secret or two. What are your pregame rituals?
14: Well, I get there when they open up the doors, get something to eat real quick, and take my seat, row AA, C20, because I like to watch the warm-ups. And that's my time, you know, to talk to the players, you know, just what's up. And especially there's somebody I know that's on the visiting team. Mm-hmm. And so, you know, it's like, they'll come over. They know, everybody knows where I sit. They come over, you know, what's up, you know, good luck. You know, it's all love.
12: I mean, that's just remarkable thinking about that young kid who was born in Atlanta, moved to Brooklyn, who came from those seats
14: Hold on. The People's Republic of Brooklyn.
12: The People's Republic of Brooklyn. But I mean,
14: home of Biggie, home of Mike Tyson, or birthplace. I'm going to add Michael Jordan to that.
12: But could you have ever imagined that you would move all the way from those blue seats, all the way up top at the Garden, to be sitting courtside now after, for the first time in 27 years, the Knicks are going back to the NBA Finals? I mean, that has to be sort of mind-blowing.
14: Well, my wife, Tanya, my beautiful wife, when she found out how much those tickets cost and did the math by the years...
12: I'm sure there was a little conversation at home.
14: Yeah. Well, I paid for my tickets, so now it's advice.
12: Now, when the Knicks won the Eastern Conference Finals, you were there. You were photographing that trophy ceremony. If they take it all, if they win big,
14: did you see the pictures?
12: I did.
14: Here's the thing, though. When the game was over, I got in the court. There's a ring around the trophy ceremony. Mm-hmm. And the camera's set up, so I can't stand in front of the camera. I can send it to you. So I laid down my back and got some great shots.
12: You know, you mentioned earlier the journey that you took to get those courtside seats, that conversation with your wife over the budget. I do have to ask, because I'm a little nosy, just how much does it cost to get courtside seats at the Garden?
14: Well, listen to this, though.
12: Okay.
14: This game 3 at the Garden is going to be the priciest game ever, as we spell on Brooklyn, EVA.
12: EVA.
14: And courtside is going like over $200,000 for to get in. I think these numbers might be a little off, like 4,000. If you don't have $4,000, you're not getting in.
12: Well, it doesn't sound like I'll be going to a game during the finals.
14: That's
12: It's been a long time. Spike, do you think this is their year?
14: A long time.
12: Is this the year?
14: Yes.
12: What makes you so sure?
14: I feel it.
12: Let me ask you this. If they win, or as you say, when they win.
14: If.
12: All right.
14: I got to be objective.
12: How are you going to celebrate, though? How will you personally celebrate if it happens?
14: Well, I'll let you slide for that. If, because, you know, you can't be...
12: I can't be biased. Got to keep it impartial.
14: You can't. I mean, you're a professional.
12: I'm trying my best.
14: You know what? I'm going out amongst the people, amongst my brothers and sisters. It's going to be a great, great night in the history of New York City. Mm. If I may make this request.
12: Sure. Go on.
14: Can I come back on when we win?
12: I think my bosses would be okay with that if you want to come back. If and when you win. We can have another conversation.
14: We're winning.
12: That invitation is on the table, Spike Lee. You can come back and talk to us about the Knicks. Let's see if it happens. I know you are a super fan. We have been so thrilled to have you on the show. Thank you so much for being here.
14: Well, why not? Thank you very much. Peace and love.

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1: With the Connecticut Public Radio weather report, I'm meteorologist Garrett Argianis. Looking ahead, there is no significant warmth in sight. Temperatures will be near and below seasonable levels in the coming days. There might be a spotty shower early this evening, then it will turn mostly clear with overnight lows in the 50s. It's going to be a nice night to have the windows open. Look for partly sunny skies tomorrow with a chance for late day showers. Highs will be in the 70s. We'll have showers come through tomorrow night. There could even be some snow across the high peaks of northern New York.

0: An international friendship and collaboration that lasts for decades. Not bad if you can get it. A tale about that still coming on the show. We speak with a South African bassist who played on Paul Simon's Graceland album and still tours with him. You're listening to The World.
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0: This is The World. I'm Marco Werman. 40 years ago, music fans were hearing this famous riff on MTV and radio stations all over the globe. That's South Africa's Dakiti Khumalo on the bass in the 1986 hit You Can Call Me Al from Paul Simon's groundbreaking album Graceland. Safe to say the whole album would have been decidedly less edgy were it not for Dakiti Khumalo.

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